0: And here is a bit of her powerful testimony about her story.
1: Inside the country, we got a, how I see, different culture, different ideology, different mentality for the women. When they're looking the man in the street, the woman cycling, for them is something strange, something they never see. And of course, they will try to or stop you or hate you. Sometimes, most of the time, I try to, during the day when I'm going the training, I will completely wear manculus. Because I had inside me my dream. At the same time, I had my fear, my scare. If they hit me or they stop me, or I will come back back in my house. Because sometimes happened for me. When they recognize me, they try to hit me with a stone. They tried me hit me with the button. I mean, sometimes there was, when they was recognizing I'm a lady, they was trying to cruise with the car. Like this, I'm crashing and falling down. And yeah, I don't want to say my people is bad, but we got a different mentality about women inside the country. I always think to myself, I don't want my next generation.

0: for themselves what they want to come in the future. I don't want my next generation, how I say, crying for their dream. I hope that will be powerful message for the also for the Taliban to understand why you are ashamed of women. Why you don't want to give opportunity for the woman? Why you want to leave my next generation with the open, with the closed eyes, without any education? I hope inside my country, women, they are deciding for themselves some things. I think we set a lot of time in the war. Sometimes would be nice we can ask for the women of inside my country. Fight for themselves. Try to get what you want. Your voice is mattering. The people is watching you. World is watching you. You are not alone.
1: That's it, Fariba Hashimi there. And if you head to the BBC Sport website, there is an article previewing today's Men's Africa Cup of Nations qualifiers, the big game, Ivory Coast taking on Ghana, with Hervé Renard returning to the country in which he won an African Cup of Nations title with.
2: Hi, Zafan, and thank you very much.
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4: We focus on academic excellence, moral uprightness, and

0: substantial experience of the Middle East and its conflicts, and played a key role in negotiations that led to the 1998 Ecuador-Peru peace agreement. So when I spoke to Yvonne Bakkie, I began by asking her about joining the race a little late and what motivated her to put herself forward.
1: Well, I've been trying to get into the race before. The motivation is because of my passion for it, you know. I've been all my life working for peace. As you know, I lived in Lebanon during the war, during all the war. So my children were born under the bombs. I promise that if they're spared, my children and us, I will work all my life for peace, and that have been doing it. You know, as you know, I have been negotiating different problems. The first one for me was the dream to make peace in the Middle East. But I was representing Ecuador always, in the beginning as a consul honorary consul general of Ecuador. But then when we made peace between Ecuador and Peru, that I was part of the negotiations of that historic border dispute, the last border dispute in the hemisphere, that we signed the historic agreement in 1998, my life changed and I became ambassador to the United States. But that didn't stop me of dreaming of peace in the Middle East. So I'm here now. I think we are in the most difficult time in the history of the world, what's going on all over the world, not only in the Middle East, but everywhere. And I think the UN should play a very important role. It was created for that. And I think it was diverted to the focus of what it was created for.

0: 1945.
1: Well, let's stick with the Middle East then. You have origins there, your own family story intimately connected then with Lebanon, and you talk about bringing peace to the Middle East. What would you as UN Secretary General be able to do that predecessors have not?
0: Bringing them together to talk. You know, the only way to create, to make peace is generating trust with those that are leading the positions. What we did in Ecuador is an example. There was, you know, I was raised in Ecuador that Peru is my enemy, that as a child, I went to school, that Peru was our enemy that took half of our land, and that we haven't had peace in, you know, it was a 150-year dispute. So the moment that they got together, the two presidents, President Jamil Mahuad from Ecuador and President Fujimori from Peru, when they got together, they became friends. They were enemies, but they sat and they created this trust. And that's why peace was happening, because you have to do that. I mean, you cannot just send delegations and people and envoys and negotiators and then come back again. And the leaders, they don't want to do it because this and that. So you have to understand what each side wants. And James, every time I've been dealing with negotiations, I see both sides. They need different priorities. So you have to listen to what their priorities are. Why is it that Israel is doing? Because they need security. Why is it the Palestinian one? Because they want land. So there are different priorities. And the same happens in every war and dispute. So we forget about that. And if you don't have this trust between the leaders that they're going to be sitting together, agree to disagree,

0: and a friendship forming between the leaders. It is, though, difficult to imagine something similar between Israeli and Palestinian leaders, is it not?
1: Why? Why it's difficult?
0: That's, because of history, because of the current situation, because of children growing up with the sounds of bombs on both sides.
1: Yes, that's why we have to start putting the past at rest. If we continue having hatred and coming back again and parents teaching their children to hate the enemy and to hate and to hate, we'll never finish. That's why we need new leadership and different start in the United Nations. It was created for that after World War II to prevent problems from happening. And if they happen, like what's happening, how to find solutions? We need to get them together. They have to meet maybe in the UN. They have to meet in a place that it's neutral. They are not meeting. They are sending delegations to meet. It has to be direct talk. Nothing is impossible if we have the political will first and the decision. I don't know if they have it. That's another thing. And that's why it's important to have the person that's leading the UN to try to be a mediator, not a secretary general, mediator, arbitrator, neutrality, impartiality.
0: The thoughts there of Yvonne Bakke, UN Secretary General candidate, ending this edition of Newsday. Bye-bye.
2: Bye-bye.
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4: What happens when a family's private tragedy becomes public entertainment? 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
3: World Book Club, from the 3rd of October. 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
6: Welcome to The Inquiry on the BBC World Service. I'm Tanya Beckett. In early September, Italian Prime Minister Giorgia Meloni broke the record of leading the longest-serving government since the Second World War.
7: Meloni's a Eurosceptic and she's a nationalist. She would probably refer to it as adhering to traditional values.
6: But how closely has she stuck to her campaign agenda?
8: When you get into power and you realize that without the European Union, Italy wouldn't go anywhere, you start moving your position very much more in favor of the European Union.
6: Before the end of 2027, Meloni will face election, and she has a rival for the right-wing vote.
9: In a way, Vannacci is trying to beat the right and Meloni herself on the same ground she used to beat the left.
6: This week on The Inquiry, we're asking, how did Italian politics become stable?
2: BBC News with Moira Alderson. Australia's Prime Minister Anthony Albanese has accused OpenAI of an unacceptable delay in informing the country about its AI agent hacking a government medical website. The hack occurred 3 months ago, but Canberra was only informed recently by an email to a public inbox. OpenAI said it needed time to investigate. From Australia, Katie Watson reports.
10: This is thought to be among the first publicly reported AI-led hacks of a government website globally. According to Anthony Albanese, the OpenAI agent accessed non-sensitive information on Medicare, which is Australia's universal healthcare scheme. While the incident happened in June, OpenAI says it became aware of it last month and then informed Australia on the 10th of September. Mr. Albanese said he'd had a frank discussion with OpenAI's CEO, Sam Altman, telling him he was disappointed it took so long to tell the Australian government what had happened.
2: A US federal judge has temporarily blocked President Trump's move to ban CNN, MS Now and Politico from the White House and has ordered his administration to restore their access. The restraining order against the ban will last 14 days. With more, here's Ione Wells.
11: Donald Trump stripped these three media organisations of their White House passes last Friday after accusing them of publishing verifiable falsehoods without providing examples. The outlets said it was because the president did not like their reporting and that the ban violated the US Constitution's protection

0: For free press and free speech and due process protections. A lawyer for the government urged the judge not to restore the reporters' passes until after a visit by China's President Xi Jinping, citing national security concerns. Press freedom organisations called this a pretense to cover for the president lashing out at coverage he didn't like. Since the ban, no major US television network has captured Donald Trump's public events in solidarity, including live images of him greeting the Chinese president.
1: The Chinese President Xi Jinping has called for his country and the United States to be partners rather than rivals in remarks published by state media just hours after arriving in Washington for that state visit. Mr. Xi said the two countries' interests were deeply intertwined. A bilateral trade truce has been extended until January. From China, here's Stephen McDonnell.
2: There's no way Xi Jinping could leave the US without the tariff peace continuing. Both leaders will speak about the progress that they're making and the warm friendship between their countries. But there are these huge differences. For example, Donald Trump doesn't agree with Xi Jinping on the extent to which AI should be regulated. There's a disagreement over the supply of US semiconductors to China and Chinese rare earths to the US. And of course, don't forget, they're both competing for global dominance.
1: World News from the BBC. Pakistan has carried out airstrikes on multiple sites in Afghanistan that it says were used by the Taliban to launch border drone attacks. Officials said Pakistani air defences had intercepted the drones. The Taliban authorities denied launching them. A spokesman for the governor of the southern eastern Afghan province hit by the Pakistani airstrikes said there had been no casualties. The mayor of the Ukrainian capital, Kyiv, says overnight Russian ballistic missile attacks have killed two people and wounded six. Vitaly Klitschko said there was debris in several districts and people might still be trapped under rubble in one area. Meanwhile, Russian officials in two southern regions, Rostov and Krasnodar, reported damage to industrial and oil facilities caused by Ukrainian drones. Provisional results in Morocco's parliamentary election indicate a centre-right party, the PAM, has won the most seats, about a quarter of those in the chamber, with the next three parties well behind. The PAM, or Authenticity and Modernity Party, had been a junior partner in the incumbent governing coalition. It won, even though two of its senior figures were jailed in June for drug trafficking. US officials have announced the return of 36 stolen antiquities to Syria. Investigations into alleged smugglers are continuing. Some have been seized from New York's Metropolitan Museum of Art, others from private collections. Charles Haviland reports.
3: The returned items include a monumental stone funerary relief from the ancient site of Palmyra, depicting a reclining male surrounded by a woman and three children. It was removed before the World Heritage Site was largely destroyed by Islamic State. There are also looted mosaics and statues. The Syrian chargé d'affaires, Mohamed Kanatri, praised the Syrian-American cooperation that's enabled a part of Syria's history to return home. The attorney's office has already convicted nearly 20 people of crimes related to cultural properties and seeks the extradition of another seven alleged traffickers.
4: Welcome to the Inquiry from the BBC World Service with me, Tanya Beckett. One question, four expert witnesses and an answer. At the start of September, Italy's Prime Minister Giorgio Meloni, whilst rallying supporters in the southern city of Bari, celebrated a milestone.
5: Grazie Bari, grazie Puglia, viva questa terra, viva la nostra gente, viva sempre l'Italia, grazie!
4: Her government had just become the longest serving of Italy's post-war history, reaching 1,414 consecutive days in office, and surpassing a previous record set by media mogul turned political leader Silvio Berlusconi, whose second stint in government spanned from 2001 to 2005. Meloni pointed to her sustained stretch in office as evidence of the solidity of her right-wing coalition, claiming to have strengthened Italy at home and abroad. Certainly, the length of her tenure is unusual for Italian politics. Italy has seen no fewer than 68 different governments across its 80-year history as a republic, making the average duration only a bit over a year. But before the end of 2027, voters in Italy get to have their say. This week on The Inquiry, we're asking, how did Italian politics become stable?
6: Part 1. The founding of the Republic.
7: My name is Rosario Forlenza and I'm associate professor at Lewis University in Rome.
4: At the end of World War II, Italy emerged from a tumultuous quarter of a century. It had weathered 20 years of fascist dictatorship under Benito Mussolini, known as Il Duce, then military defeat by the Allies in 1943, followed by nearly 2 years of civil war. Now at peace, the country was faced with the monumental task of rebuilding the authority of the state.
7: And so the problem after 1945 was not simply to restore elections, it was to reconstruct a democratic political community after the disaster of fascism and war. Italians had lived for 2 decades as subject of a dictatorship. And so the new political forces believed that democracy required new institutions, but also democratic citizens and a new basis of political legitimacy.
4: A national referendum led to the abolition of the monarchy and then the establishing of the modern Italian Republic in 1948. The foundations for democracy were drawn up by those who had emerged from resistance during the war and the struggle against fascism. There were two main political groups, the Christian Democrats, rooted in Catholic social movements, and the Communist Party, which grew out of Italy's workers' movement and the intellectual left.
7: The communists were not outsiders to the new democratic order. They had participated in the resistance, in the transition from fascism to democracy. One third of Italians voted for communists, and there were areas of the parties, the so-called Red Italy, roughly between Rome and Bologna, run by communists, where communists got the 80% of the popular vote.
4: So together, communists and Christian Democrats, alongside other anti-fascist forces, wrote the Constitution. Coming into force in 1948, it was carefully crafted to prevent the return of totalitarian rule.
7: The President of the Republic is not an executive president, he's elected indirectly by Parliament, and so power is deliberately dispersed rather than concentrated, because the founders had seen how liberal pre-fascist parliamentary institutions had been destroyed and how Benito Mussolini had concentrated power around themselves. And so their instinct after 1945 and their ideas was not to create a strong executive leader, but to make the exercise of power dependent on reciprocal control, institutions, parties, and parliament.
4: But if fascism ended after Mussolini's dictatorship, the emerging Cold War created a new anxiety. Italy was home to Western Europe's largest communist party, and many feared an electoral victory for the left could draw the country towards the Soviet Union. This meant there was only one dominant party left in government. So for the next 50 years, the Christian Democrats were the senior partner in every governing coalition, maintaining a central grip on the prime ministry and preventing rival parties, chiefly the communists, from taking power.
7: The absence of alternation, the fact that one party was, to some extent, condemned to govern, and another party, a huge party, was condemned to be in opposition, created a long-term problem for democratic legitimacy and for accountability. Because a parliamentary democracy normally allows voters eventually to remove one government bloc and replace it with another. In Italy, this mechanism was severely constrained.
4: However, though the Christian Democrats were dominant, they did not control a majority of the votes. Instead, they relied on other minor parties to stay in power. This led to, effectively, a revolving door of political leaders.
7: And this is because Italy had a parliamentary and highly fragmented party system. Governments depended on coalitions. Christian Democrats and small parties, and those coalitions constantly had to be renegotiated. A disagreement could produce a government crisis, followed by a change of ministers or a new coalition formula, or actually a change of offices of one of the ministers without an elections, without fundamentally changing the political majority.
4: In the half century after the end of the Second World War, Italy was led by no fewer than 58 different governments. Then, in the early 1990s, a storm swept through Rome that changed everything. A massive legal investigation exposed a giant web of corruption in government. The revelations that emerged from the so-called Clean Hands probe led to the disintegration of the country's decades-long ruling parties. This laid the groundwork for a new era of politics that put the country on a very different path. One that was, for the first time in decades, prepared to include the far right.
6: Part 2, the rise of Giorgia Meloni.
4: In 1994, the man who was elected to lead Italy used his own television networks to broadcast his image daily, wore heavy makeup, dyed his hair, and told jokes at rallies. Long before politicians like Donald Trump in the United States or Jair Bolsonaro in Brazil rose to prominence, Silvio Berlusconi created the blueprint for modern right-wing populism. We've mentioned that current Prime Minister Giorgio Meloni has just exceeded his record for the number of days served in a single term. But Berlusconi was Prime Minister of Italy for three separate terms between 1994 and 2011. In 2011, Berlusconi left office amid scandal and the aftermath of the global economic crisis. Meanwhile, Giorgia Meloni co-founded her own new right-wing party. But instead of seeking a place in the government, Meloni's Brothers of Italy functioned strictly in opposition. A decade passed, and then came another difficult moment for the country, the COVID pandemic. A coalition of parties came together to guide Italy in a difficult time of need, pulling in nearly all major political forces. All that is, except the Brothers of Italy. Meloni had opted to stay out. Natalie Tocci is professor of practice at Johns Hopkins University School of Advanced International Studies. Our second expert witness says perhaps ironically, this decision set the scene for her rise to power almost 2 years later.
8: Well, I think it's actually really rather simple in the sense that she was the only party in the opposition. Back then, she represented 3% of the electorate. And in that time in opposition, that support grew from 3 to 30%. A very calculated gamble. I mean, she didn't really have much to lose. And indeed, it paid off extremely well.
4: In 2022, Meloni was elected as prime minister. True to the pattern of Italian politics, Brothers of Italy is part of a coalition, widely described as the country's most right-wing government since World War II. Meloni says her agenda is about defending Italy's national identity and strengthening borders.
8: Meloni's a Eurosceptic and she's a nationalist. She would probably refer to it as adhering to traditional values.
4: Even now, as Prime Minister, she continues to portray herself as an outsider.
8: She's always tried to cultivate this indeed fiery underdog image, which has kind of at times sat quite oddly with her own history. We're talking about someone who has been a member of parliament for a very, very, very long time, the best part of the last three decades, and someone who has been a minister and then obviously a prime minister for a very long time. So it's very difficult, actually, scratching the surface, to portray yourself as the underdog. But in a sense, it underlines how much of a good communicator she is, because she did actually manage to cultivate that image.
4: And the personality she presents is central to her success. In English, we might say it does what it says on the tin. In Italian, mantiene quello che promette.
8: She comes across as being quite genuine and authentic. which I think is one of really the key characteristics that makes someone a good politician these days. I think it's something that the public feels. Just think about Trump, for example. Trump is many things, but he comes across as being authentic. He is what he is. And I think it is something that people want and look for. Similarly, she has that. She comes across as being authentic, and this is part of the reason why she's such a skilled political communicator.
4: And Meloni has seemed quite eager to stay close to her political ideas.
8: For a very long time, not just in Italy, but in Europe and beyond, the far right really were pariah parties. And so if you choose that kind of political affiliation, and if you stick with it for basically your entire life, it's because you really believe in it. This is a sort of deep ideological conviction, which I think has really shaped who she is.
4: But if we're to understand her longevity, we need to look beyond Meloni's ideas and examine the Italy that brought her to power. Before we get to our third expert witness, I just want to thank you for listening to this edition of The Inquiry. We've got a huge archive of episodes for you to listen to, including Can China's Polar Silk Road Change Global Trade? And Why is Poland's Economy Booming? Just search for them in The Inquiry's podcast feed, and please do subscribe too, so that you never miss a thing.
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9: So I'm Professor Laila Simona Talani, and I'm Professor of International Political Economy and Italian Politics at King's College London, as well as the Director of the Centre for Italian Politics.
4: We're going to say again here, and apologies for labouring the point, Italian politics has a very long tradition of coalition governments. Now, this is important when we take a moment to examine the context in which Giorgia Meloni was elected. As we've said, the country was badly battered by the COVID pandemic. It has one of the most elderly populations in the world and was the first Western nation to experience a major outbreak. When elections came around in 2022, Meloni became prime minister, but it wasn't as a direct result of winning a majority of the ballot.
9: The centre-right all united in 2022, in September 22, when they got to power, they had 42% of the votes, and the left, centre-left, if they had been united, they had 46%, but the left was not united, the left coalition, and so she gain power. That basically only means that she didn't have the majority of the electorate, but she rose to power only because the centre-left was very divided.
4: Nonetheless, Meloni has struggled to follow through on her pre-election goals, the first of which concerns migration. Before her appointment as Italy's Prime Minister, one of Meloni's most prominent campaign pledges was a call to establish a naval blockade in the Mediterranean Sea in order to physically block migrant boats from departing Libya and Tunisia. Meloni argued that Italy needed stronger border controls to curb irregular migration and protect the country's national identity.
9: So I wouldn't really say that she changed at all position on migration. She was strict, and she still is very strict. The only problem is she failed on migration. So it's not that she changed the idea, is that she did not obtain the objectives or the goals that she said she would obtain.
4: Then there is the question of Meloni's attitude towards Europe, which was, before her election, shall we say, distinctly negative. Before becoming Prime Minister, Meloni served as President of the European Conservatives and Reformist Party, a bloc of right-wing and Eurosceptic parties from across Europe. But since being in office, Meloni has embraced what one might term Eurorealism, appearing to get on famously with other leaders in the bloc. Our third expert witness says that Meloni has had to adjust her attitude for multiple reasons, the first being that Italy receives substantial funding from Brussels.
9: When you get into power and you realise that without the European Union, Italy wouldn't go anywhere, you start moving your position very much more in favour of the European Union. It's a lot of money. And it was given into instalments to Italy, so she needed to keep very good relationship with the European Union to get the money.
4: Finally, it's worth saying that Europe's political wind has shifted in Meloni's direction, bringing her closer to the norm.
9: Now the European Union is very much similar in terms of political ideas to the ones of Meloni's. Ms. Meloni has very similar ideas to the ideas that the majority in power at the European level has. And that is the third reason why she actually moved more away from Euroscepticism and more in favour of the European Union.
4: But will all of this be enough to keep her in power come the elections, which must take place by December of next year? Time for our fourth expert witness.
6: Part four, the voters' verdict.
4: The next general election must take place no later than at the end of 2027. But there are suggestions that Prime Minister Meloni is considering calling an earlier vote as soon as April 2027 to secure a second term before a potential slide in approval ratings.
7: Lorenzo Pregliasco, co-founder of Utrend, a polling agency in Italy. If you want, also political analyst and adjunct professor at University of Bologna, based on how much time you have to introduce me.
4: Our fourth expert witness suggests that Meloni's longevity in government alone stands in her favour.
7: I think stability will become an asset for Giorgia Meloni in the campaign. She will try to project this image of stability, of reliability, of political strength against an opposition that is seen by many as not really credible when it comes to leadership, when it comes to a common platform for the country, and when it comes to the core idea of being able to provide the country with a stable and reliable government in the future.
4: And to many, whether out of necessity or not, some of her hardline views seem to have moderated.
7: It is certainly true that she adapted herself. She adapted her rhetoric, her tones. She became way more cooperative with Europe, for example, than many expected. And so in a way, Meloni in government is not entirely the same politician she was in the opposition.
4: What then are her concrete accomplishments?
7: She will probably try to tell Italian voters that you may not agree with her on every policy, on everything the government did, but you know what she stands for. So she maybe will not have major achievements, major policy achievements. She cannot say that she was able to pass major legislation in her government. There were three constitutional reforms promised at the beginning of the Meloni government. Only one was approved, the judicial reform, and then it was rejected by Italian voters at the referendum. So in terms of structural intervention, there's not much she can bring to the table for the next electoral campaign.
4: But when it comes to Meloni's vulnerability, we must have a look at a new entry to the political scene. Roberto Vernacci, the former army general, has launched his own far-right party, Futuro Nazionale, attempting to capitalise on precisely the same issues that once propelled Meloni to power: immigration and crime.
7: In a way, Vannacci is trying to beat the right and Meloni herself on the same ground she used to beat the left. Probably she will try to tell Italian voters that a vote for Vannacci is a vote for the left, that a vote for Vannacci is basically pointless because the only effect of voting Vannacci is making it likelier for the left to win the general election. And this is what the election campaign will look like if the center-right coalition doesn't strike a deal with Vannacci.
4: Could Meloni's best option then be to bring Vannacci into government with her? That is, of course, if she wins enough votes.
7: It is unlikely that the center-right will find and strike a deal with Vannacci because it would make the center-right coalition look way more extreme to moderate voters. And this would prove very hard to do, especially for Forza Italia, that is the centrist, moderate party of the coalition. But surely there is still a chance that in the end, the center-right will be forced to form a coalition also with Futuro Nazionale. I would say that the more Vannacci grows in polls,
10: the likelier it is.
4: Whilst the ballot box is often hard on incumbent leaders, perhaps this is her strongest card, which is why she's gearing up to play it.
10: But I think she will not be judged by voters, as we can say, against the Almighty. Voters don't judge governments against the Almighty. They judge governments against the opposition, against the real alternative. And I think her game will be to tell Italian voters that in spite of all the shortcomings, in spite of the fact that the government could have done more, she is still more reliable, more credible, and preferable than the current opposition.
4: Now we return to our question. How did Italian politics become stable? Prime Minister Meloni has set a new record for post-war Italy as leading the longest-serving administration in almost 80 years. She faces an election by the end of next year, and there's speculation she'll opt to call a ballot sooner rather than later. If she wins, then Italy could enter new political territory. If Italian politics are to continue in a stable phase, then the proof will come in the end from the electorate. This inquiry was presented by me, Tania Beckett. The producer was Matt Toulson. The researcher was Amelia Cox. The editor was Tom Bigwood. And the technical producer, Cameron Ward.
11: Business Daily is coming up in a moment, and then Witness History remembers the mass trespass in a rural part of England.
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14: Good morning, listeners. You are welcome to the Open Heavens, a daily devotional and a guide to a close fellowship with God, written by Pastor E.A. Adeboye, the General Overseer of the Redeemed Christian Church of God. It is brought to you by the Redeemed Christian Church of God, The Gambia. I am your host, Moss Agbo. The topic for today, Thursday, September 24th, 2026, is Weep Not. The memory verse is taken from Psalm 30, verse 11. Thou hast turned for me my mourning into dancing. Thou hast put off my sackcloth and girded me with gladness. The Bible passage is taken from Luke chapter 7, verse 11 to 16. And it came to pass the day after that he went into a city called Nain, and many of his disciples went with him and much people. Now when he came nigh to the gate of the city, behold, there was a dead man carried out, the only son of his mother, and she was a widow. And much people of the city was with her. And when the Lord saw her, he had compassion on her, and said unto her, Weep not. And he came and touched the bier, and they that bare him stood still. And he said, Young man, I say unto thee, arise. And he that was dead sat up, and began to speak. And he delivered him to his mother. And there came a fear on all, and they glorified God, saying, that a great prophet is risen up among us, and that God hath visited his people. Some time ago, I was praying during a program, and God said, Open your eyes. I was almost going to say, Lord, but I'm praying. However, I obeyed. As I opened my eyes, I saw a woman in the congregation. Her face was soaked in tears, weeping as she prayed. Then God said, Go and tell her, weep not. I moved towards the congregation, approached her, and tapped her as I said. God said, Weep not. Her eyes brightened, and I returned to the altar to continue praying. A year later, that same woman stood before me, along with some other people who wanted me to pray for them. When it was her turn for me to pray for her, I greeted her and said, Sister, how can I help you? She opened her mouth and could only mutter, Jesus. I asked her a second time how I could help her, and she only said, Jesus again. I asked her a third time, and she said the same thing. I began to get impatient because there were other people in the queue. Eventually, she got herself together and she told me that she was the woman whom God sent me to tell not to weep the previous year. She then told me that she was crying that day because she had been married for over 10 years without any children. And her husband's relatives were urging him to send her packing if she didn't give birth to any children soon. As she shared her story, I immediately understood why she found it difficult to speak at first. She was holding a baby in her right hand and another in her left. God turned her seemingly hopeless situation into an occasion for rejoicing. I pray that God will turn any seemingly hopeless situation that might exist in your life around and fill your mouth with laughter in Jesus' name. Beloved, if you have surrendered your life to the Lord Jesus Christ, my daddy is saying to you today, weep not. Just like Jesus said to the widow of Nain in today's Bible reading, every time Jesus says, weep not, it is because he wants to perform a miracle. No matter how long you may have been weeping, your time of rejoicing has come. Weeping may endure for a night, but joy will surely come in the morning. Psalm 30 verse 5. I decree that your days of rejoicing are here in Jesus' name. Prayer point for today. Father, thank you for putting an end to my weeping and for bringing me into my days of rejoicing. Thank you for listening. See you again tomorrow at the same time. God bless you.
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1: St. Teresa's Parish, Caniffin, wishes to invite all parishioners and well-wishers to its parish feast slated on Sunday, 4th of October 2026 at St. Teresa's Lower Basic School grounds. Mass will commence at 9:30 a.m. After the Mass, there will be a variety of activities, selling of delicious food and drinks at a reasonable price. 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It is St. Teresa's Parish calling. 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

0: program. It's 8 a.m. in the Gambia on Thursday, the 24th of September, 2026. I am Peter Gomez, and this is Coffee Time on West Coast Radio, brought to you in association with Jah Oil, Wave the Gambia, Global Properties, Bloom Bank Africa, TAF Africa Global, Trust Bank PLC, Global Auto Care, and JFIN Money Transfer.
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3: There are some politicians whose careers cannot be separated from the history of the country itself. Our guest this morning is one of them. Duta Kamoso is a veteran Gambian politician and former National Assembly member for Woolley East, a woman who was an outspoken voice in Parliament and whose political journey also took her into the custody of the former National Intelligence Agency, NIA, during the Yahya Jammeh era. Her testimony before the Truth, Reconciliation and Reparations Commission, TRRC, placed part of that personal experience on the public record. Yet, Duta Kamoso remains politically engaged. She has continued to defend the legacy and relevance of the People's Progressive Party, the PPP, the party founded before independence and led for decades by Sir Dauda Kaira Bajawara, while speaking about the importance of women in Gambian politics and encouraging a new generation to become involved in public life. And as the Gambia heads towards another presidential election, there is an obvious question. What lessons from the politics of the First Republic still matter today, and what should Gambians leave behind? What does the PPP represent in 2026? And what does Duta Kamoso think has... What does Duta Kamoso think has happened to Gambian politics since the democratic transition? Well, this morning, we speak with the veteran politician. And we'll be wrapping up a little earlier than usual today because our regular Thursday contributor, retired Lieutenant Colonel Sherif Samsudeen Sarr, is unable to join us this morning as he has another important engagement to attend to. But he has promised to more than make up for his absence next week, when we expect to have him back with us for his usual Thursday conversation. But before our conversation with Duta Kamoso, we have today's news and press review with Aji Jagob Khan right after this. Thanks for joining us.
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1: I am Aji Jogopkan. Welcome to today's press review and domestic news. We begin with the front cover of The Point. 42 communities abandon farming due to climate stocks, according to report. Biomass style to receive ECOWAS Water Excellence Trophy. Mayor Law urges Gambians to speak out. CRR stakeholders challenge to turn tourism assets into economic opportunities. Youth parliamentarian calls for responsible remarks ahead of December 5th election. Ambassador Bah receives U.S. ambassador designated to the Gambia. Ambassador Conte markets Gambia as production hub and tourism investment destination. Gambia records over $68 million in budget deficit in first 6 months. And the Gambia and Senegal border marking gain space as joint team ends first phase. Up next is the Standard's front page. Special prosecutor seeks judicial cooperation with Senegal. Concerned Gambians petition IGP to investigate alleged sexual assaults in Kombo Berending. Government spends $5 billion on personal emolument in first half of 2026. NAFA leader warns Barrow against weaponizing white paper on LG Commission. Spanish journalist launches book on Gambian minor who survived Bakwe but ended up quadriplegic. And up next is the Gambia Daily. National Muslim Advisory Council pays condolence to President Barrow. Gambia calls for stronger investment in clean cooking at UN high-level event. First Lady attends UN session on safe digital systems for children. Information Commission and UNDP strengthen civil society capacity. VP Jallow and GCF chief discuss accelerating climate finance for the Gambia, and President Barrow assesses progress on Kotu Bridge and Sukuta Jabang overpass. Up next, we bring you Foreya's front cover. Bullock residents urge government to protect farms as border dispute continues. 70-year-old man arraigned over alleged cutting of cashew trees in Sanyang village. Low voltage leaves businesses struggling despite power supply improvements. Magistrate Fata dismisses UDP agent Nyimanding Fofana's challenge to Sekou Touré's voter registration. Maritime stakeholders demand security for oil blocks and protection for fishermen. And Canifing Revising Court hears testimony over alleged fake birth certificates. Up next is The Voice. Gambia-Senegal boundary demarcation advances as joint team completes first phase. Barrow accuses politicians of paying crowds to attend rallies. Team Gambia Grand Coalition promises constitutional and economic reforms. EFSCRJ demands first report on presidential electricity task force. man faces unnatural offenses and rape charges sent to Mile 2. CRR stakeholders urged to turn tourism assets into economic opportunities, and PS Ndiaye calls for sustainable inland tourism to boost local livelihoods. Finally, we bring you The Observer 24. Talib's always giving birth remark sparks outrage. Gambians condemn comments as disrespectful to families. VP Jallow discusses health and health, housing, and electricity investment in New York. Juara says Gambia remains hopeful of commercial oil discovery. Salah outlines Team Gambia Coalition's plan for justice and resources. Gunjur women praise Barrow for road development. And the Gambia holds migration and refugee talks with U.S. official in New York. And that ends our first look at the newspaper headlines. We thank the editors and reporters of The Gambia Daily, The Voice, The Standard, Foreya, The Observer 24, and The Point.
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4: 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Gambia Revenue Authority wishes to inform taxpayers, businesses, providers of invoicing and payment systems, and the general public that the government of the Gambia has approved the implementation of an electronic invoicing system for value-added tax and other applicable taxes. The e-invoicing project was launched by the Honorable Minister of Finance and Economic Affairs in July 2025, as part of the government and GRA's broader digitalization agenda aimed at modernizing tax administration and enhancing revenue mobilization. The implementation of the e-invoicing system is expected to improve compliance in VAT and tax obligations, enhance transparency and accountability in business transactions, strengthen tax administration by improving accuracy of tax reporting, and increase domestic revenue collection for national development. An electronic invoicing system regulation for governing the implementation of the e-invoicing has been approved by Cabinet. The GRA will commence a pilot phase involving a select number of taxpayers from different economic sectors who will be contacted directly and provided with necessary guidance and support through the pilot period. The pilot period will allow the authority to test, refine, and optimize the system before its nationwide deployment. The authority therefore seeks the cooperation and support of all stakeholders as it undertakes this important reform initiative. The GRA remains committed to delivering a modern, efficient, and transparent tax administration system that promotes voluntary compliance and contributes to national development. GRA, collecting revenue for national development.
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1: If you'd like to advertise on the program, call on 86-699-0107 or 87-787-0107 or 924-2424. For years, the Gambia's creative talents have been producing music, film, fashion, crafts, literature, and other forms of cultural expression, often with limited institutional support and few pathways to turn creativity into sustainable livelihoods. But that's about to change with the unveiling of the country's first ever creative industrial policy. It signals an ambition to move beyond simply celebrating creative talent and begin treating the creative sector as an industry, one capable of creating jobs, generating income, attracting investment, and contributing to the national economy. Sajo Sambu reports.
9: Following the recent validation of the National Green Procurement Guidelines, key stakeholders, government representatives, and the international partners gathered for a pivotal three-day workshop to draft the Gambia's first ever dedicated creative industries policy. The high-level policy formulation workshop brought together officials from the Ministry of Tourism, Arts and Culture, and the Ministry of Trade, Industry, Regional Integration and Employment. Alongside implementation leads from the International Trade Center and funding partners from the European Union. The three-day initiative is structured to build a unified understanding of core concepts surrounding the creative economy, analyze national and regional data, assess existing regulatory frameworks, and secure stakeholders' agreement on priority areas for state intervention. Speaking to delegates at the event, International Trade Center Country Representative Yusuf Aketa emphasized the multidimensional approach required to elevate the nation's creative ecosystem. Keta noted that the ITC strategic model centers on building capacity across three core pillars, helping Gambian creators compete, adapt to change, and connect to broader regional and international markets.
10: In the Gambia, we worked in several sectors within the Gambia as well. And one of the sectors is also the creative industry. And the approach that we use to support the creative industry is one, capacity to compete, capacity to change, and capacity to connect. And through the Youth Empowerment Project, supported by the European Union, we are strengthening the institutions this sector depends on. For example, the Ministry of Tourism, Arts and Culture, we are currently doing an assessment of the ministry in terms of its function and then its mandate. the National Center for Arts and Culture similarly, the Music Union and the Collecting Society, and then also the Arts Academy.
9: Representing the Minister of Tourism, Deputy Permanent Secretary Aissatou Dramé highlighted the significant transition underway within government administration. She noted that the ministry has successfully moved past the phase of merely identifying sectorial bottlenecks and challenges, moving decisively into active drafting of comprehensive framework designed to drive sustainable growth.
11: This vision, mission, and guiding principles we will discuss today, and the core dimension we will validate tomorrow, will define the future of our creative economy.
9: Underlining the international support behind the initiative, the Ambassador of the European Union to the Gambia, His Excellency Raphael Brigandi, commended the Gambian government for its strong political willingness and openness to reform. Ambassador Brigandi affirmed that the local artists and cultural practitioners would directly benefit from the policy, describing the timing of the initiative as both strategic and essential.
12: This is a policy that will really mark an important step when it comes to the professionalization and the formalization of the sector. This is a process that will gradually benefit the artist, that will be more protected, it will attract more investments in the sector, and so we are really about here creating together the conditions to build a fully-fledged industry in the country.
9: Upon the three-day workshop concluding, participants will be formally charged to act as key institutional actors. They will assume primary responsibility for authorizing, driving the implementation, and steering the long-term outcomes of the landmark policy framework. Sajo Sambu, Coffee Time, West Coast Radio.
1: Iranian President Masoud Pezeshkian has addressed the United Nations General Assembly, accusing the U.S. and Israel of terrorism in their war against Iran. The Iranian president's speech comes a day after U.S. President Donald Trump told the assembly his country could annihilate the Islamic Republic if a deal isn't reached to end the nearly seven-month conflict. U.S. and Iranian officials have also met on the sidelines of the gathering as pressure mounts for a diplomatic solution. Alan Irie is a distinguished diplomatic fellow with the Middle East Institute and a former U.S. diplomat who was a member of President Barack Obama's negotiating team for the 2015 Iran nuclear deal. He spoke earlier to the ABC's Sally Sara.
13: Alan, what did you make of the Iranian president's address? What do you think was the main message there?
14: The main message, Sally, was the one that Iran has consistently been putting out there, which is they're willing to negotiate if they can, but they're willing to continue the war if they must. So no real surprises. Again, trying to flip the terrorist label, because obviously Iran has been called terrorists often, you know, labeling Israel and the United States the real terrorists. So no real surprises in his speech.
13: How seriously do you think Iran takes the latest threats from U.S. President Donald Trump?
14: I don't think they need to hear President Trump's latest threats to realize that the United States is perfectly willing to attack them. I think they've realized that due to the two wars waged against them in the last 18 months. Again, President Trump tends to use hyperbole. So I don't think they take the threat of President Trump, you know, dragging them to hell or crushing the civilization seriously. But what they interpret that as is President Trump is perfectly willing to increase and renew military attacks on Iran, which they knew all along.
13: How do you think the speech by the Iranian president was received by member states and the United States, obviously, in particular?
14: Well, again, I don't think really the United States was listening to Iran that intensely, nor Iran to the United States. The real business at UNGA, the UN General Assembly, doesn't come from the speeches. It comes from the side meetings and the multilateral and bilateral meetings that happen on the margins. And I think, you know, there was some indirect talks yesterday between the Iranian delegation and the U.S. delegation, I think mediated by the Qataris. So that's not nothing. But again, it doesn't mean that there's any serious diplomacy going on. Both sides still seem to be stuck in their positions.
13: President Trump was touting a very good meeting between his envoys, Steve Witkoff, Jared Kushner and Iranian officials. Do we know if much has come out of that?
14: Yeah, I think that was a hyperbole. First of all, it doesn't seem to be the case that they were direct meetings. They were indirect meetings, it seems, mediated by the Qataris. It wasn't 3 hours long, at least according to the Iranians. So we don't know the nature and the extent of the meeting. We know that there was some information passed. But Sally, the problem has never been lack of information. The main sticking point is that neither side is willing to move its red lines. And again, you know, President Trump said the Iranians respect Witkoff and Kushner tremendously. We know that's not the case. We know that the Iranians think that the U.S. negotiators are out of their league and largely unable to understand the portfolio they're negotiating. So, you know, that makes things even harder.
13: Is there any time pressure here as the midterm elections in the U.S. draw much closer now?
14: To be honest, Sally, I think the sides seem to be perfectly reconciled to extend it, and this at least through the midterms. The Iranians don't want to give President Trump any relief from pressure by showing diplomatic progress before the midterms. President Trump has repeatedly referred to that by saying, you know, something will happen after the midterms. So as a practical matter, you know, best case, the stalemate continues up to the midterms. And more realistic, worst case, is that the Iranians actually escalate in some way, you know, the week before the midterms, just to maximize the political damage done to President Trump.
13: Do you think that that might be likely?
14: I think it's likely. Yeah, I do.
13: You're listening to Radio National Breakfast and you're hearing from former US diplomat Alan Eyre. Alan, in your view, what would it take for the US and Iran to move forward from this current stalemate?
14: It would take diplomacy. And even now, I think it would be too late. For me. I think at a certain point, there's so little goodwill and trust between the two sides that a diplomatic solution is not possible. I don't think Iran expects the U.S. to fulfill its commitments and vice versa. So then comes the question of who softens his position first. And I think that's probably going to be the United States, just because of the United States, the body politic is really willing to take a lot less pain than the Iranian regime is, especially because the regime itself isn't suffering. It's the Iranian people.
13: Is there any likelihood at all of President Trump and the Iranian president holding some sort of meeting on the sidelines in New York?
14: Sure, it could be. It'd be a nice photo op. But there again, you know, I alluded to the fact that Mr. Witkoff and Kushner aren't really in control of the portfolio, or at least don't understand the complexities. That's even more the case with President Trump. But Masoud Pezeshkian is not a decision maker in Iran right now, even though he is the president, because Iran's being run by the Islamic Revolutionary Guard Corps, the military institution there. And President Trump, I think, you know, he has the top lines. He has his talking points, but it would not be a substantive meeting. At best, it would signal that both sides are ready to engage in diplomacy. We know that. The problem is the definition of diplomacy each side holds is accepting the other person's surrender.
13: Alan Eyre, it's good to have you back on the program. Thank you again for your analysis.
14: Thank you for inviting me, Sally.
1: Chinese President Xi Jinping is in Washington for a 3-day summit with U.S. President Donald Trump, with artificial intelligence, trade, and Taiwan expected to be on top of the agenda. We'll have more on this story after a short commercial break. Coffee Time on West Coast Radio is brought to you in association with Jar Oil, Wave the Gambia, Global Properties, Bloomberg Africa, TAF Africa Global, Trust Bank PLC, Global Auto Care, and JFIN Money Transfer.
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15: The Gambia Revenue Authority, GRA, wishes to remind all employers in both the public and private sectors and VAT registrants of their statutory obligations under the Income and Value Added Tax Act 2012. It has come to the attention of GRA that some employers deduct PAYE from employees but fail, refuse, and/or neglect to remit such amounts to the authority within the prescribed period. Additionally, some VAT registered businesses are collecting VAT from customers on the supply of goods and services but are failing to remit those collections to the authority as required by the law. Employers are reminded that under Section 94 of the Act, PAYE deducted from employees' income must be remitted to the Commissioner General within 15 days after the end of the month in which the deduction is made. Similarly, all VAT registered persons are reminded that VAT collected from customers is not business income, but public revenue held in trust for the government. Failure to comply with these obligations constitutes an offense under the Act and may result in prosecution, imposition of statutory penalties and interest, and personal liability of the responsible person. The GRA remains committed to promoting voluntary compliance and encourages all taxpayers to fulfill their obligations promptly in order to support national development.
1: Welcome back, and don't forget, if you'd like to advertise on the program, call on 86-699-0107 or 87-787-0107 or 924-2424. Chinese President Xi Jinping is in Washington for a three-day summit with U.S. President Donald Trump, with artificial intelligence, trade, and Taiwan expected to be on top of the agenda. Ahead of the visit, U.S. Treasury Secretary Scott Bessent told reporters the United States is open to extending its trade truce with China, which expires in November. Julian Giewitz is a former senior director for China and Taiwan Affairs at the National Security Council and a senior research scholar at Columbia University's School of International and Public Affairs.
13: Julian, what do both leaders want to get out of this meeting?
16: Well, it's remarkable that the two leaders, President Trump and President Xi, seem to want some of the same things from this meeting. They both want grand optics that present an image of stability in U.S.-China relations. Normally, in U.S.-China relations, you have the American president giving some symbolism in exchange for getting substance from the Chinese side. But in this case, it's not clear that President Trump is getting very much on the substantive front. And honestly, it seems like he and she both want a bit of a, you know, pageantry that's watched around the world.
13: And the timing now, President Xi hadn't been to the United States for quite some time. Why now?
16: That's right. So President Xi last had a state visit to the United States in 2015 when President Obama was still in office and U.S.-China relations were profoundly different. It's coming now, I think, for two reasons. The first is that President Trump went to China in the spring, in May, and had a visit that came with it, the promise of a reciprocal visit by President Xi. But the second reason is that I think President Xi sees this moment, this administration, and this American president as all moving in the right direction, because he would consider it, for U.S.-China relations. He sees China as in the driver's seat of this relationship. And as a result, I think he views it as a good moment to come to Washington, set a floor under the relationship, and try to see what other concessions he can wrest out of President Trump.
13: Julian, ahead of this visit, the U.S. Treasury Secretary Scott Bessent told reporters the U.S. is open to extending its trade truce with China, which expires in November. What do you think? How likely is that?
16: I think it's very likely that it will be extended. At this point, both Beijing and Washington have an interest in this continuation of stability. But it's important to note that many people in the United States and in the administration are concerned that Beijing is not following through on some of the terms of that truce, including not letting the flow of critical minerals go as freely as they expected when the truce was signed. So right now, they're going back and forth debating how long the extension should be and trying to secure better terms there. But I haven't heard anything from either side suggesting that they wouldn't extend it. So candidly, that means the leverage is lower than it ought to be in that negotiation if they're really trying to get better terms.
13: Julian, we can't talk about the United States and China at the moment without speaking of artificial intelligence. Some other countries are calling for something of a slowdown and or guardrails. Can we expect any concrete agreements on this front to come out of the meeting?
16: My own view is quite pessimistic about anything concrete coming out of the meeting beyond a commitment to continued dialogue, which is not nothing, but pretty close to it. The problem is that neither Beijing nor Washington is taking AI safety as seriously as many in the general public and in the AI community are. So you've seen this explosion of concern here in the United States and in other parts of the world. But of course, the administration, the Trump administration, has been quite dismissive of those risks. The president called it a hoax. And in Beijing, they're concerned, of course, about some AI risks, but they center around risks to political stability, social stability, the security of the Communist Party, which are obviously different than the kind of existential risks that many in the public are focused on. So I think they will talk about this topic. It's on the agenda, we know, but I do not think we're going to see major breakthroughs.
13: Let's have a look at the domestic political imperative in the United States. This visit comes just 6 weeks before the midterm elections. What message does it send that the president of the U.S. has chosen to host President Xi now?
16: Yeah, well, it's been an extraordinary thing, I think, that you've seen the president of the United States 40 days before a midterm election in which his party could lose one or both houses of Congress, inviting a very unpopular foreign leader for a grand reception in Washington. This is the kind of thing that, you know, I worked in the White House before, prior administrations, hard to imagine anybody else taking this kind of political risk. And you've seen in the past couple of days, Republicans squirming uncomfortably about what they're being, confronted with having to defend here is just a simple political matter. But, you know, I think this reveals one of two things, maybe both. That is that President Trump believes China is just not a very salient political issue for many Americans. It's ironic because it was so important in his rise to the presidency in 2016. But for him right now, I think he thinks people are focused on other stuff and is probably right about that. But second, I also just think President Trump wants to do this visit, and he doesn't care very much. He's not going to let something as, you know, pesky as an election get in the way of having his grand reception for a world leader, Xi Jinping, who he considers somehow his friend. So he wants to, you know, he wants to do this, and he's going to enjoy it. And if there are political consequences for other Republicans, well, so be it.
13: We will watch this visit unfold closely. Julian, thank you very much for your analysis this morning.
16: Thanks.
1: Australian Prime Minister Anthony Albanese has revealed that a Medicare data portal was hacked by an OpenAI agent earlier this year, accessing both public and non-public information. Mr. Albanese says there is no evidence that individual personal information was accessed. He says he's spoken to OpenAI boss Sam Altman to express his concerns and is launching a government review. Ed Santow is a former human rights commissioner and co-founder of the Human Technology Institute.
17: Thank you, Sally.
13: How significant is the news of this breach?
17: I think it's very significant. We've seen a number of examples of AI agents hacking sensitive databases. This is the first time that this has happened in any major way to an Australian database, and it's one of the most sensitive databases that we have in government. It holds a whole heap of millions of Australians' health information, so I think we should be worried.
13: What questions do you have?
17: Well, I think there are two problems that OpenAI has disclosed. The first, where they've used a very euphemistic term, they've described it as misaligned model activity. What that basically means was that they instructed their AI agents to go looking for information about the public health system in Australia. When the AI agents couldn't easily find that information, they decided to break the law. They decided to break into the database in a way that is completely unacceptable. And so that's misaligned in the sense that that was not the intention of OpenAI, that it would break into the database. That's the first problem. The second problem is that these AI agents are hugely capable of hacking. And that's the thing that I guess is a new feature or a new capability. And, you know, when you put those two things together, the fact that it won't necessarily follow instructions in the way that we would hope an AI agent would, plus it's capable of hacking at a quite sophisticated level, then I think we've got some serious problems.
13: Ed, there's been a huge amount of media coverage of AI, particularly this year, and quite a bit of breaking news in the past couple of weeks. We've had a question through on the text line, just to walk it back to the basics here, which is always worth doing. Someone's asking, what is an AI agent? What are we describing here?
17: Yeah, so the difference between AI and AI agents is AI, before the age where we could have agents doing things, was just able to tell you stuff about the world. It was able to analyze things about the world. In this new world where you have agents, is it doesn't just tell you about the world, it goes and does things. And it does things in the digital world, in the online world. So it's the difference between saying, tell me what is the cheapest price to get an airfare from Sydney to Melbourne, and what an agent can do is actually go out and buy you the plane ticket.
13: What does all this mean in a legal sense here in Australia, Ed? We've heard the government wrestling with policy around AI and also talking about wanting to get some of the frontier models of AI here in Australia. Would it be more dangerous for Australian organisations to have AI agents operating and training here in Australia compared to overseas, or do the borders not really make much difference given the capability of these AI agents?
17: I don't think that the borders actually do make such a difference. What I do think is that whether or not AI models are trained in Australia, what we need to do is make sure that our laws and the way in which we apply and enforce the laws are up to date and are capable of addressing this kind of unprecedented cybersecurity threat.
13: What needs to happen legally to make sure that, for example, this kind of incident, should it be made an offence?
17: Yes. I mean, I think if we were in the kind of bricks and mortar world, if an employee of a company went and broke the law, particularly if it broke, the criminal law, then that individual would suffer serious legal consequences, but so would their company. And so we need to make sure that that is true also in this era of AI. So if a company is going to rely on AI agents to do all kinds of things that carry risks, then we need to make sure that they are responsible, that they are absolutely clear that if things go wrong, if the agents go rogue, to use their metaphors, then they know that they are on the hook. And so that should kind of focus the mind that this is still experimental technology. And so when it's being used, it needs to be very, very carefully done.
13: Ed, really valuable to have you on the program this morning. Thanks for speaking to us from New York City.
17: My pleasure.
1: And that's all from the news and press reveal with me, Ajit Jagabkan. But just before I hand back to Peter with today's guest, a word about tomorrow's program. Recent events around Bulk have once again drawn attention to the realities faced by communities living along the Gambia-Senegal border. Against that backdrop, a concerned Gambian in the diaspora who is also a native of Fonyi has reached out to Coffee Time with a simple but important proposition that we take a closer look at Bulk, its history, its people, and the realities of life in a border community with the hope of contributing to greater understanding and peaceful coexistence. So on Friday, we open a conversation about the people, the place, and the shared interests that connect communities on both sides of the border, and what it takes to live together peacefully despite the challenges that may arise. You are with Coffee Time on West Coast Radio, brought to you in association with Jar Oil, Wave the Gambia, Global Properties, Bloomberg Africa, TAF Africa Global Trust Bank PLC, Global Auto Care, and JFIN Money Transfer.
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1: It's Thursday, the 24th of September 2026, and you're with Coffee Time with Peter Gomez. We're live on 92.1 megahertz on the FM band for listeners in this country. Globally, our signals could be picked up on www.wcr.gm. Thank you very much for joining us. It's 9 o'clock, and in our midst now is a certified titan of Gambian politics, a woman whose political career spans decades, a veteran lawmaker who famously stood her ground against dictatorship, and a fierce institutional guardian of the nation's oldest political movement. As the national president who presided over the historic and hotly contested December 2024 PPP National Congress, she sits right at the epicenter of the defining battle for the sole leadership and the legacy of the People's Progressive Party, the PPP. And fresh off a high-stakes nationwide tour with the Gambia First Coalition alongside Alhaji Useinu Dabo, the coalition leader, she is here to unpack the internal PPP power struggles, the mechanics of the opposition alliance, and the path to the December presidential election. Honorable Duta Kamoso is our guest, and as I said, we're very pleased to have her in our midst. Honorable Kamoso, welcome to Coffee Time with Peter Gomez.
2: Thank you, Peter. You touch my heart. Thank you very much. Thank you.
1: How sweet of you. And
2: thank you.
1: Well, a second thank you for braving the rain to be here. I know a lot of Gambians who, if they were in your position, they'll call me and say, unfortunately, you see, it's raining. And I'm supposed to understand that to mean that they cannot come to the program. But here you are.
2: Thank you, Peter. I am a citizen of this country. And the people and the Gambia concern me. So anything to do with the Gambia and the Gambian people, I'm ready to do anything for them.
1: Fantastic. Let's get to know you first. Huh? Who is Honorable Duta Kamoso?
2: My name is Honorable Duta Kamoso. I was born and bred in a village called Sutukoba in Bulli East Constituency in 1952. I attended the primary school at Sutukoba from 1962 to 1968, and I proceeded to Crab Island Senior Secondary by then. It was a junior secondary, but I compare it to a senior secondary standard at this moment. And that's where my educational career ended. I joined the hotel industry from 1971 to 1994, until when Yahya Jammeh took over this country by a coup d'etat. Now, in 2001, I began my political career, not as such, because I was in politics all along, okay, since the First Republic. But I entered the arena, and then I contested the National Assembly election, I think it's 2002, and I won vigorously.
1: Fantastic.
2: I won, and I went to Parliament. What? And now I am with PPP and the coalition.
1: We'll get into that.
2: Yeah.
1: What

0: into politics?
1: As I said, Peter, I think not many people understand what politics is all about. Politics is about the development of a country. When I say that, mm-hmm. if we don't choose politicians mm-hmm. correctly, mm-hmm. we will not have leaders that will lead us and do and give us the basic things that we need in our life.
0: That is correct. That is very, very correct. But, you know, what attracted you, you did not just, you know, choose leaders. You offered yourself,
1: yes.
0: you know, for election. So what was it that you saw in politics, you know, that led you to say, well, I must be part of this game called politics and run for office and enter the National Assembly?
1: First and foremost, let me say this, Peter, I was motivated by the people of Woolly East. They asked me to offer and contest into election. But I was also interested. It's a passion for me.
0: Okay, okay.
1: Yeah.
0: I mean, I'm in the London Ken corner yeah. area. Nobody has come to me yet to yeah. say, Uncle Peter, you should run for office. So what were you doing for the people of Woolly at that point in time that led them to want you to actually represent them in the National Assembly?
1: You see, I since when I left Woolly in 1968 and came to the urban area, mm-hmm. I never left my people. I was in close contact with them, visiting them from time to time, doing activities with them. And I was well known in my constituency. Because you see, Peter, in 1962, it was 20 of us girls who were enrolled in school.
0: Only 20 of you?
1: Yes, and they were all taken out. Only two of us were left.
0: Oh, wow.
1: So
0: and when you say 20, across all schools in
1: yes,
0: the country?
1: No, that was one primary school at my village at that time.
0: Okay. And you all came
1: I'm talking about the 60s. We're talking about the 60s.
0: Yes.
1: And what motivated me is that I saw that my constituency, for example, and this goes across the board, was the one of the poorest communities in the Gambia. So I believe if I join politics, mm-hmm. I can do something for them, which I did.
0: Very good.
1: Yes.
0: Of course, you when you were in the National Assembly, you were one of relatively few women in the legislative building at the time. What was it like entering that political space as a woman?
1: It was easy and not easy. But it depends. Everything depends on the individual.
0: True.
1: You know, I'm sorry to say this, a woman in a male domain mm-hmm. is always lonely. But you have to make yourself strong. You have to have a strong feeling and a strong ambition that I am in this domain and this is what I want to achieve and I will achieve it.
0: When you say a woman in a male domain is always lonely.
1: Yes.
0: What made you feel lonely in the National Assembly, which of course, to you this said day, it's dominated by men.
1: You've already said it was dominated by men.
0: Yes.
1: And then I didn't actually feel lonely, but because of some men, mm-hmm. the way they handled us, the way they talk to us, the oh. way they you know, throw words at you,
0: oh.
1: makes you feel uncomfortable.
0: Oh.
1: And you have to be a strong character.
0: Okay.
1: To keep up that job.
0: Okay. Mm-hmm. And what did you discover about power once you entered the National Assembly?
1: Power can be useful, but power can be very dangerous. Because power consumes a human being.
0: It consumes a human
1: being? Yes, it consumes.
0: Power eats up a human being.
1: It eats up a human being. And you tend to forget a lot of things. For example, when you get into power, you tend to forget the electorate who put you in that seat.
0: That's sad.
1: This is what is sad about this country. They say somebody failed or somebody. No, they are consumed by power. and it makes them sort of confused.
0: How did you avoid being consumed by power, or were you consumed by power?
1: No, I was never. Because I came from a very humble background, a very poor background. I was raised up in a very poor background. So I can never make myself look bigger than anybody. I always had that feeling at the back of my mind.
0: When people say people who come from humble backgrounds, once they taste power, you know, tend to be, you know, the people who want to lord it over everybody else.
1: It depends. You know, it has something to do with culture. Culture is very important. The way you raise a child is the way he or she manages himself or herself.
0: So people who behave that way are poorly raised.
1: Yes.
0: But people who are raised well, like yourself,
1: always... Yes, yes. You know. I always believed I am poor, like anybody else. So I cannot show myself above anybody else. But that's me.
0: Looking back, what's your most proud moment, you know, from your time in Parliament? What can you reflect on and say, well, when I think about this, this is why I am so proud to have served in the Parliament?
1: Peter, when I was at Parliament at contribution time, when we contributed to conversations and have dialogues, I was never left behind. I always stood my ground and asked the speaker to give me time to voice my opinion.
0: Okay.
1: I was very proud of that.
0: Can you remember one particular subject, or maybe two or three subjects on which maybe you made, you know, telling contributions?
1: Oh, yes. This Lamen Koto Pasamas Road.
0: Ah, the popular Lamen Pasamas.
1: You know, Lamen Koto starts at Lamen Koto, but it's sent at Pasamas, which is at the end of my constituency.
0: Okay.
1: That is where Pasamas is. Mm-hmm. You cross over Pasamas, you go to Kantora.
0: Okay.
1: African Development Bank had given us money. I'm trying to remember.
0: Yes.
1: And it was supposed to be for the construction of the Lamen Pasamas Road, the rehabilitation of Yorobawol Hospital,
0: okay,
1: the rehabilitation of Bajakunda Hospital, which is in my constituency, and the rehabilitation of Diabo Health Centers. And this took time, Peter. It took time.
0: Even after the money had arrived?
1: Yes, okay. It took time.
0: It was not like they were waiting for the money
1: to arrive.
0: No,
1: the money was there.
0: The money was already...
1: And it took time for it to be implemented.
0: Okay.
1: Then I went around my country again to visit my usual routine visit. And I found out that the traders had their seed nuts, groundnuts, put in the circles, were given a small piece of paper to wait for another 6 months to be given their money. And the seed nuts were even being infested. I was so devastated. I came to the National Assembly and I stood up and asked the Minister of Agriculture.
0: Who was he at the time?
1: Jame. It was in the Jame era.
0: It was in the Jame era.
1: This was in the Jame era.
0: Well, when Jame started, I mean, for the first 6 to 7 years, I wasn't here.
1: Okay. And at that time, nobody dare ask or speak about anything concerning Jame. But I knew where the money went. I would not go into that detail. And I was so devastated. I asked where the money was. And I think this is one of the reasons why I went into detention.
0: Just for asking that question?
1: Yes. This is what
0: it is. Today, as we speak, do you regret ever asking that question?
1: Never. I never. Never regretted. Because I was there for the Gambian people, not for myself. I was voted in to Parliament to speak on their behalf, because not every Gambian can go to the National Assembly and raise your voice.
0: Okay. So, you raised, you know, I mean, issues on behalf of your people.
1: Yes.
0: What did your constituents teach you about what politics should be about? Like, when you were in trouble with the Jame regime, did you have, your constituents fully behind you? Or,
1: they were.
0: Or did you feel that some of them deserted you?
1: No, some deserted me, but honestly speaking, my constituency never deserted me. Well, at that time, Peter, you were not here. We were in a dictatorship. Nobody dare speak in public.
0: I was here for, you know, for...
1: Yeah, for some time.
0: For the remainder of the dictatorship.
1: Yeah, but not at, from the beginning to the end.
0: No, not from the beginning, that's true. You appeared before the TRRC, and TRRC records that you were arrested at the Amdalaye border after returning from Senegal. You were taken through police facilities and eventually to the NIA. Tell us, you know, what actually happened. You know, why were you in Senegal and why did they have to intercept you as you tried to re-enter the country?
1: I was at the National Assembly and I had a son who had a health problem. So I took permission from the speaker, she was Mrs. Bidwell, by then, may her soul rest in perfect peace. She gave me permission. In fact, she gave me allowance to go on that trip.
0: Oh, okay.
1: And I took my son to a private clinic in Dakar. But during that time, this was from the 1st of May. And on the 31st of May, I decided to come back to the Gambia for two issues. One, I had a friend who wanted to take this son of mine for further treatment, medical treatment. And he asked me to come and make his passport. And I was also a member of the organizing committee for the First Lady for the AU summit that was held in that year. I arrived at Amdalaye border and I was arrested. I didn't know why I was, nobody told me anything. I was handed over to the Barra police. They put me in a cage.
0: Cage?
1: Yeah. They put me in a cage. And at 6 a.m., I told the policeman, I said, I'm going to pray. And I am not running anywhere. I know I am arrested. But please open the door so that I can say my alimony. And which he did. Then he boarded me on the first ferry. We boarded the first ferry. We came to the crime unit in Banjul. I sat at the crime unit in Banjul, I think from maybe 8:30 up to 5 p.m.
0: Whoa.
1: And I was taken to the NIA. When I arrived at the NIA, I found a panel of 8 men, which included some of the junglers that I know now, that they were junglers. But at that time, I didn't know some of them were junglers.
0: Were they all dressed up as police?
1: Civilians.
0: Oh, civilians, okay.
1: And some of them I knew were police security personnel. And they started firing questions at me. Questions that are even irrelevant to me now. Which papers, which newspapers do I read?
0: Oh, really?
1: Do I correspond with Panderimbay?
0: Seriously?
1: Yes. I never had Panderimbay. email address.
0: Okay.
1: And to my amazement, they fabricated an email address for me. But luckily for me, my email was closed for 9 months. And they tried to force me to open my email, which I refused.
0: So when you say they fabricated an email,
1: they put my email address.
0: They showed you a correspondence.
1: No, they typed Dutos on my email address,
0: Dutos.
1: And it didn't work.
0: Okay.
1: Because I had my email address and I had my password. So without me giving them the password, nobody could enter my email.
0: Of course.
1: And I refused. They went to my house. They went with me to my house. They went to check, they checked all over my bedroom, even my own bedroom. They entered my bedroom.
0: Did you give them a key to your bedroom?
1: It was open.
0: Oh, it was open.
1: I don't lock my bedroom.
0: Okay.
1: And then when my family saw me, Peter, that was a moment I can never forget.
0: Why? What happened?
1: My daughter-in-law was highly pregnant. And my first son was somebody, may his soul rest in peace.
0: Amen.
1: Who is very timid, very shy, and very quiet mannered. They were devastated when they saw me with 8 NIA officers. By then, everybody in this country can recognize them, whether they are in civilian clothes or whether they are in their suits or whatever. The moment you see them, you know these are the NIA.
0: Why? What were the telltale signs?
1: I mean, they have all the signs on them. They behave arrogant. They behave as if they are bigger than anybody. They behave like aristocrats. Which they were not.
0: Of course.
1: And we went back to the NIA, and they told me to sit down. And I sat at the NIA for 4 months, 10 days.
0: 4 months, ten days.
1: I had to hire an activist lawyer who took me out of that detention. And my many thanks to Bori Touré of UDP.
0: Bori S. Touré.
1: Yeah, Bori S. Touré.
0: Okay.
1: This is my ordeal, to make it short.
0: In the meantime, what happened to your career as a National Assembly member?
1: The day they arrested me, they said they have expelled me from the party. And I never went to the National
0: And this was the ruling party?
1: Yeah.
0: The APRC?
1: Yes.
0: Oh, okay.
1: The dictatorship. And they never paid me a penny to date. That does not deter me from entering into.
0: And all your troubles stem from this question,
1: yes,
0: about the Lamin Koto Pasama.
1: Exactly.
0: And
1: many and other issues. I always speak my voice at the National Assembly.
0: Okay.
1: Always.
0: Did you disagree with those who towed the line always, even if they knew what they were saying was false?
1: They were murmuring behind me. Some will murmur, some will tell me, you better be careful, you are with the ruling party, you don't...
0: Oh, they were telling me, they were asking you to be careful?
1: Yes, to be careful.
0: Oh, wow.
1: Someone even told me, you see, you men intellectuals. I said, I'm not an intellectual. I've never been to university or college. So don't call me an intellectual.
0: But you do sound like one.
1: No, I'm not an intellectual, Peter. Okay. I don't have the capacity to be an intellectual. I just went to a good school and I did well during my school career. But I'm not an intellectual. I will never call myself an intellectual.
0: And when your male colleagues, those who approached you and asked you to be careful, when they said that, how did you respond?
1: I said to them, carry on with whatever motive you have. You cannot stop me. Peter, nobody stops me when I make up my mind. I'm very strong-headed. You can never stop me.
0: But you believe in something?
1: Yeah, I believe in it. And I go along
0: you go,
1: with it.
0: You go all out?
1: Yes, I go all out with it.
0: Okay, okay. But before APRC, there was PPP.
1: Yes.
0: Which you were a member of.
1: Yes. Right. At that time, mm-hmm. I was young.
0: Mm-hmm.
1: I was following them. Like, I was a militant.
0: Mm-hmm.
1: But I was studying the Gambian politics. But with PPP, I never held any position. But I was going along with them. I was, you know, helping them, assisting them in the communities, you know, like a militant should do. But I learned a lot from PPP.
0: Okay.
1: I learned a lot.
0: Okay. So even though the APRC gave you more than the PPP did, you still believe in the PPP because you are quoted as saying that the PPP is not dead. What exactly does the PPP offer the Gambia to date?
1: The PPP laid the foundation stone for the Gambia. Tell me, Peter, any institution in this country that PPP did not contribute? Any institution. You can name few institutions that have been constituted by Yahya Jammeh or Adama Barrow. But the rest,
0: you can count them
1: on your fingers and you
0: say,
1: can never stop.
0: Yeah. I was going to say University of the Gambia.
1: Mm-hmm.
0: Sadaura Kaira Bajawar was criticized
1: mm-hmm.
0: for not working on establishing a university.
1: He started doing it. But Rome was not built in a day, Peter.
0: People say he had all the time.
1: No. Sadaura did his best to do everything for this country. You see, Peter, at that time, at Sadaura's time, we did not have all these gadgets. We did not have the equipment. In fact, some people were not even schooled.
0: A majority of people.
1: Majority of them at that time,
0: yes.
1: To be honest with you.
0: Yes.
1: They were not schooled. We had no internet. Even telephone communication was done on walkie-talkies. You remember the famous walkie-talkies?
0: Yes, yes, absolutely. Well, there were few few telephones, only people could not
1: exactly
0: afford them.
1: Exactly.
0: You had to walk long distances exactly. to find a telephone booth if you were lucky to have one in your area, or go all the way to Banjul, you know, to Telegraph Road,
1: and
0: to send telexes. You remember that?
1: Yeah. Sadauda had a lot to do. Yeah. He had to deal with agriculture.
0: Yeah. But what about television? If Senegal could have television in the 70s, yeah. why were we still without a television up to 1994?
1: I am telling you, Peter, you know, priorities, there were priorities for Sadauda.
0: So television was not a priority?
1: It was a priority, but you have priorities on priorities.
0: True, yes.
1: Yes, you have priorities over priorities.
0: It was not one of food, his top priorities.
1: Food is the main priority for any country.
0: Food?
1: Yes. If you don't have food, we will not be sitting here.
0: True.
1: We'll all be, if you are hungry, we will all be sick.
0: Or angry.
1: Or angry.
0: Yes, because they say a hungry man is an angry man.
1: These are some of the examples I want to give you. I would never criticize Sadauda for not doing this or not doing that. He did his best with his colleagues. They did their best.
0: Well, he could have got everything right. I'm sure.
1: No,
0: he,
1: not.
0: I'm sure you could look back to something,
1: Peter,
0: and say that Sadauda got this wrong.
1: Peter, look at today. You said he could have got everything. What are we in the 25th century?
0: No, we
1: are still complaining that we haven't got this. We haven't got
0: we'll
1: that.
0: We'll come to today.
1: No. I'm comparing.
0: Yes.
1: So how do you think Sadauda at that time could afford everything that all the Gambians wanted? It was impossible.
0: But is there one decision you can look back on and say, Sadauda could have done this better?
1: One decision. What do you mean?
0: Whatever, you know, I mean, either a decision he made or, you know, a project he implemented and, you know, things didn't go right. He must have got something wrong. I mean, of all his 30 years in office, would you say everything he did was right?
1: I can never say anything wrong with my former president.
0: Oh, okay, you
1: time.
0: Cannot say. Even if you know, you
1: no,
0: can't say.
1: No, and okay. I don't know any of it. I can't remember anything that he's done wrong.
0: Okay.
1: He was a perfect gentleman.
0: So you are unwilling to acknowledge mistakes made during the First Republic?
1: There may be mistakes, but I may not be aware of them.
0: All right, let's move on then. In December, precisely December 21st, I think it was, 2024, the elective Congress...
1: November 24th.
0: Was it November? Okay.
1: 2024.
0: November, okay,
1: yeah,
0: 2024.
1: November,
0: It saw Ousmane Madike Fall emerge as winner. Was it what, 43 votes to 42? They said it was very close, huh?
1: By one vote.
0: By one vote, yeah, 43, 42.
1: Mm-hmm.
0: Now, you were the national president then.
1: Yes.
0: Yeah.
1: Yes.
0: The board of trustees, of course, explicitly declared Madike Fall the winner. But Keba Diallo, you know, contested the results. What happened actually at Congress?
1: Before I get into that, let me give you a present from my able Secretary General, Honorable Madike Fall.
0: Fantastic.
1: This is Honorable Madike Fall. Okay? For viewers to see the gentleman we have as our party leader right now.
0: Okay.
1: He humbly asked me to give you this.
0: Very kind of him.
1: Read through this book and you will learn and see all the answers you are asking me about Sadauda.
0: Okay, everything.
1: They are all in this.
0: Everything
1: is in this book. This is a very interesting book.
0: Yeah.
1: You will never put it down.
0: The voice of the people, the story of the PPP, researched and written for the party under the direction of a special editorial commission. Okay.
1: Good.
0: Okay. Now I have reading material.
1: Okay. All right. My pleasure.
0: So again, the question is, what makes Ousmane Madike Fall's victory incontestable and fully legitimate?
1: Peter, I was the national president and the presiding officer of that election. Mm. I will quickly run through. Keba Diallo was our party leader by then. He constituted his own electoral commission, which was made of members of our central committee. Listen to this very carefully. Keba chose all the members and they conducted the election in the presence of the IEC, the Electoral Commission. And the votes were counted. We did it democratically because every constituency mm-hmm. presented two delegates. And they were called in front of everybody. And PPP, we have this norm of voting by raising hands. And there were electoral officers who were counting the votes. At the end of the day, it took time, mm-hmm. but Madike won. And Keba, at that instant, admitted victory. In fact, when we walked out of that place, I was holding Keba's hand. Because I was the national president, and we were working together.
0: Okay.
1: So,
0: You were holding his hand to prevent him from falling from the shock? Or?
1: No, not from the shock. Just to give him, strength.
0: Okay.
1: Just to cool him down. How it is when somebody loses an election.
0: That's why I thought the shock was such that
1: he couldn't
0: walk.
1: And he said to me, I don't know what was happening to him, to be honest.
0: Okay.
1: But you can imagine that. Uh-huh. So, and he said to me, Honorable, in fact, this is an ease of burden for me.
0: Oh, really?
1: Yeah, he said this. He's listening to me.
0: I'm sure he is.
1: Yeah. I am not good at lying, Peter.
0: That's why you're not a good politician.
1: Yes, yes.
0: I'm just joking.
1: Yes, yes. So he said to me, in fact, this is an ease of burden on me. It's not easy to be a party leader. I said, let's work together and keep the party intact and push it further. But to my amazement, after 2 weeks, Keba decided to take Madike Fall to court. IEC, I beg your pardon. He took IEC to court, claiming that he won that election after admitting for over 2 weeks.
0: How did that make you feel? You were shocked to hear it, but, inwards, how did you feel inside you?
1: I was embarrassed.
0: Yeah, being the national president and the presiding
1: officer. And everything counted, confirmed, and accepted. After 2 weeks, you took IEC. Undermining the integrity of IEC.
0: So you were more concerned for IEC than PPP?
1: I knew that there was no concern for PPP because we had conducted our usual Congress and Madike Fall won. The gentleman won. So I was not worried. And we had to move on. Keba kept on going mm-hmm. in and out of the courts.
0: And how did it all end?
1: He's still struggling.
0: He's still in court?
1: He's still struggling.
0: But in the meantime, the Board of Trustees have requested all party assets back from him. Has he complied?
1: He never ever gave us a statement of a single butut or an asset.
0: But did he?
1: Keba had no axe. He did never put his axe together. He was not intact. So I said to him, you are wasting your time. Keba will never give you a statement of account. He'll never give you a situation dealing with our assets. But we are doing our best to retrieve our assets all over the Gambia, not from Keba. Mm. Keba can never give us a statement of account. He can never give us a situation with our assets.
0: But in the meantime, who has the party seal, the stamps?
1: We have the seals. Madike has the seals.
0: Okay.
1: Yes.
0: But he seems to still have,
1: It's not working for him.
0: Instruments of authority.
1: There is no correspondence towards him. We have an administrative secretary, which is Daouda Jawara. Named after Sir Daouda Jawara.
0: Okay.
1: His name is Pajayu, what we commonly call him Sir Daouda.
0: Okay, okay.
1: He is our administrative secretary, and he deals with all our correspondence. We have taken our logo from Keba. I think Kiyeba, what's happening to him is he still want political position, political fame.
0: Well, he seems to have that now because he has convinced Adama Barrow and the NPP.
1: Yeah.
0: That, you know, he is PPP and he is aligning
1: because
0: with the ruling coalition, if you want.
1: What's happening with Adama Barrow, I give due respect to him as a president, is that he knows about MPP, or he doesn't know about PPP. And he did not make it his duty to find out the actual facts about the Congress, about the PPP, and how our administration works. I think politics is funny. Adama is interested to have his votes on his side. So he can take any Tom, Dick, and Harry who gives him any story.
0: So even if I presented myself as PPP leader, he would accept me?
1: He will.
0: Oh.
1: If he can accept Kiyeba after IEC's confirmation of our Congress. It's very disappointing. I think if I were His Excellency Adama Barrow, I will have Kiyeba on my side with the people that I see in the pictures presented to Adama Barrow by Kiyeba Jallow. I never knew them. I don't know where they are from. I cannot even recognize their faces.
0: Well, if Adama Barrow wins, Kiyeba Jallow could become a minister in the name of PPP.
1: Maybe, no, he cannot.
0: He can.
1: We have expelled him from the party.
0: Well, he's there now as PPP.
1: No, he's not. He's claiming to be PPP and to be actual PPP in the PPP constitution are two different things.
0: So you're saying Adama Barrow was sold the wrong thing?
1: He yes.
0: He's not PPP.
1: He's been sold the wrong thing. And he's still accepting the wrong thing. I'm telling him.
0: So now that you are making this very clear, what should happen? Should Adama Barrow kick him out of the alliance?
1: That's up to Adama Barrow. He's the one who accepted him. We never sent Kiyeba there. We never ever sent Kiyeba there.
0: Instead, the PPP is in alliance with Coalition 2026,
1: exactly,
0: right?
1: Exactly.
0: Okay. How did you arrive at this decision? How did the PPP arrive at this decision?
1: You see, to make an alliance, the two executives of the two parties has to sit down, have a dialogue, disagree to agree, and come with an MOU to align with each other. This is how it has been done.
0: Okay.
1: Our party leader is a very intelligent someone, very exposed, very humble, very down to earth, but he knows what he's doing.
0: I've met him. And I
1: yeah,
0: agree.
1: You've met him.
0: I've met him. I agree with
1: You have to agree with me. We did not make the wrong choice.
0: But the PPP has historically been a very proud party, independent party. You just said it here. Nothing about the Gambia today that the PPP has not contributed to. I mean, could it not have gone on its own, all right, to reclaim, you know, the glory it lost to a military coup in 1994?
1: You have just touched on the topic. PPP was banned for 22 years. 22 good years we were banned. Thanks to Honorable O.J. Jallow, may his soul rest in peace.
0: Amen.
1: Who stood up for PPP and made sure that the party never died. But it is a struggle for being banned after 22 years. It's not easy. Party politics is not that easy. To get a political party to where you want to, you have to take your time.
0: So what happened during these 22 years? The other parties that came and took away your supporters?
1: No.
0: They ate into your support base?
1: Let me tell you, when Yahya Jammeh came to power, he was a very intelligent politician, you know.
0: Was he?
1: He was.
0: Oh.
1: He took over all the talwas, all the strongholds of PPP on his side. And he got them all. People know what I am talking about. I'm talking to the Gambian people. They know I know what I am talking about. I'm not telling tales.
0: How did he win them over?
1: You know, when Yahya Jammeh took over, the first thing I realized, he sent a consultative committee throughout the country to ask their opinion about the military leadership. And the Gambian people said, no, we don't want a military leader. We want you to take off your uniform and go into civilian clothes and contest election. That was when he said, I know what I'm going to do. So he took over, because by then we were helpless, we were thrown over by him. You know the Gambia, in the communities, sometimes people get scared, people get intimidated. Mm-hmm. And he took over the country and got everybody on his side. When he now knew he had everybody on his side, that is when he turned to be a dictator. That's what I realized. This is me. I'm not talking about anybody. Mm-hmm. This is what I realized. Mm-hmm. And he became a dictator. And then people became more and more and more fearful of his administration.
0: So was it PPP assets he was using?
1: He confiscated all the assets.
0: In the regions?
1: He confiscated every single asset of the PPP. You see where the immigration is?
0: Yes.
1: At Banyul. It belongs to the PPP.
0: And you're still fighting to get
1: To get it.
0: Do you think this government will give it back?
1: I don't know.
0: Because the question where will they take the immigration then?
1: I don't think Barrow is even willing to give it out to us, but we'll still struggle. PPP can never give up. We don't give up. We are the founding fathers of this country. And our legacy is here to stay. It is here to stay.
0: Okay. So you are now in alliance with the UDP in Coalition 2026.
1: Yes.
0: You recently completed a nationwide tour alongside Alhaji Useinu Dabo. What was the general temperature of the rural populations you met? Did you sense a genuine desire for political transition, political change, or are there areas where the coalition still needs to do a lot of work, hard work even?
1: I saw two things when I went with His Excellency Useinu Dabo. I realized that His Excellency for 30 years is connected to the rural people of the Gambia. He is still connected to them. I have seen people older than me who have been in his party to date. He's well connected. There's no joke about that.
0: What about the young, the elderly, yes?
1: But now what is happening is people have come to realize that this present government is not doing a satisfactory job for us. They name a lot of things. You cannot complete them. No sanitary water, no farming equipment, no underground water for the gardens and the fields. You see the cotton farming at Base, URR, is dead.
0: I was going to ask whether they were still doing that. I mean, the last time I heard about, you know, cotton farming in this country
1: it's
0: was decades ago. I think he died even before Yahya Jammeh left office.
1: Exactly. No, before, very close to when Yahya Jammeh took over. What you see, Peter, people in this country are devastated. They are hungry. They are poor. They are in lack of facilities. Not only electricity. You see, Peter,
0: not only electricity, they have electricity, but they lack other things.
1: Water. Farming equipment. In fact, let me tell you something. I saw something which scared me.
0: What?
1: When I went around this world.
0: What?
1: This farming season has failed.
0: Has it?
1: Yes, because of the drought. And some related to lack of equipment. Because, I mean, it's hard to toil on the farms. You need modern facilities like tractors, power tillers. Name them. And they did not have their fertilizers in place.
0: Is that what Coalition 2026 has promised people of country, that if put in office, they will provide all those.
1: Peter, let me tell you, Usainu has all, His Excellency Usainu has all the people surrounding him with the expertise, the knowledge, and the know-how to deal with the problems the Gambian people are facing today, one at a time. I'm not saying we are going to bros it and do every, no government can do that. But we will have priorities upon priorities, and this is how we are going to deal with the problems the Gambian people are facing today. Let them give him this chance. Let Gambians give Honorable Usainu Dabo a chance to rule this country for the next 5 years. Peter, we will come back to this.
0: But I'm sure you've heard this. People say, the first year and a half of Adama Barrow, he was actually running the country.
1: Who was running the country?
0: Alhaji Usainu Dabo.
1: No, Adama was the president.
0: In name, yes. But they were saying that he was running the show.
1: No. When you become a president, you are the president. You have to be more intelligent to run the country than allowing somebody else to run it for you. Useban, you know, when you go into policy, people make accusations.
0: So this was only an accusation.
1: And they do it to promote their political agenda or their political fame, I call it. I sit at my house and listen to people castigating each other. There's no need for that in politics. What you need to do as a politician is have an agenda for the Gambian people and tell them how you are going to do it. I'm not interested in whether X is going to X party or X is doing this or is cross-carpeting. That should not be your business.
0: Yeah, cross-carpeting.
1: He's a Gambian.
0: Has always been here.
1: We are all Gambians. People we have our constitutional rights.
0: Yes, yes.
1: Everybody is free to go wherever you want to go. Mm-hmm.
0: What are the prospects of the Gambia First Coalition? What are you selling to the people to convince them to, give the coalition a chance? Trust them with power.
1: Yeah, one thing, Peter. Mm-hmm. Look at His Excellency Usainu Dabo. He's been compassing the length and breadth of this country for 30 years, and he never gave up. If he was not interested in the Gambian people, he would just say, let me go.
0: So he's in politics for the Gambian people?
1: For the Gambian people and the betterment of the Gambian people.
0: Not for self?
1: No.
0: As most
1: he's people... okay. He's okay. Usainu is not living in a grass roof house. I've been to his places.
0: Well, he's not far from here, so we know that.
1: Yes. So, you see, Peter, we Gambians need to change some things.
0: What? And what?
1: Our attitudes.
0: Yaya Jammeh said that in all his 22 years.
1: Look at me. I've been struggling to come here. Taxi drivers are telling me it is raining.
0: Yeah.
1: That's a very bad attitude of Gambians. That's a typical example. We need to get together. Mm-hmm. What Jawara said, tesito. Tie our hips and walk together. Nobody will come and make this country to be what we want it to be. I was listening to a documentary yesterday, and that is not an AI. The EU is telling the Gambian government and is asking them, in fact, about the millions of dollars they have pumped into this country just for electricity. And they want the Gambian government to tell them where that money is. And they want the Gambian government to tell the people why there is no electricity without giving them excuses. That is alarming, people.
0: Well, I hope this is truly not AI.
1: It's not AI.
0: Because, yeah.
1: It is not AI.
0: It's about time someone accounted for...
1: It's not AI, Peter. It's not AI.
0: Okay.
1: I know what I'm telling you.
0: All right. Okay. No, I'm just celebrating it.
1: No.
0: That we need... someone to account for the millions that have gone into NAWEC, and we still don't know.
1: But even if you think it is AI, how many monies have come into this country? We are not there to witness them. But it's a small Gambia. Mm. We learn from each other, and we know facts. Mm. You can get facts from
0: each other.
1: You are a journalist. You can dig through.
0: Absolutely, we'll do that.
1: Yes, you can dig through.
0: On Thursday, the 24th of September 2026. You're with Coffee Time with Peter Gomez. Our guest is Honorable Dutta Kamoso of the PPP, one of the forces now behind the Gambia First coalition. How would you describe the political culture of present day Gambia, politics as we live and experience it today?
1: What I realized is everybody is wanting to become a president. There's only one seat at state house.
0: Actually, I'm thinking of, you know, filing my papers also to run as an independent.
1: Oh, okay. You are welcome to the show. And welcome. It won't surprise me. I'm not even surprised up to the 5th of December that I will not see more political parties.
0: Exactly.
1: But
0: that was a joke.
1: But it is a joke. It's a serious joke. Uh-huh. I mean, everybody wants to become the president of the Gambia. 24 or 27 political parties. I ask myself this question.
0: 27, yes.
1: Where are the votes? Where are the votes for all these 27 political parties? The undecided voters. The voters who will even refuse to vote because they are so angry, they don't want to vote. You will be surprised by the results of this coming election. Some people will regret why they ever even formed a political party.
0: Well, the way it is, we could have a president winning, needing only 12% of the total votes cast.
1: Which Hussein Udabo will. He will have more than that. I've been through the length and breadth of this country.
0: You're saying
1: he's going to win.
0: Hands down, Alhaji Hussein Nuhu.
1: Inshallah, God willing, he's going to win.
0: Well, Adam Ogoro is saying the same thing. Inshallah,
1: okay.
0: God willing.
1: Yes.
0: And even the latest member, Usman N. L. Njai, is also saying, inshallah.
1: Yes, inshallah.
0: God willing, he
1: will
0: win.
1: God willing. But you see, politics is like a wrestling contest. When you get into the arena, you will see the wrestler boasting, putting on all kinds of whatever.
0: Yes.
1: I am going to win this wrestling contest. At the end of the day, you see him on the ground. Politics is the same.
0: So it's baku.
1: What Wolof say baku? Dangai baku.
0: You boast, yes.
1: Wow, dangawara baku. Ne maili maila. But the Gambian people have their votes. And I'm asking the Gambian people, I'm on my knees asking them to vote for His Excellency Honorable Usainu M.M. Dabo of Gambia First Coalition UDP led.
0: Okay, okay. We're trying to, you know,
1: yes.
0: Gauge the, you know, the politics of today, you know, against what you knew in the 60s, 70s, 80s, really right up to the 90s. Would you say politics today has become more personality driven and less ideology driven?
1: It has become more interest in gains.
0: Oh.
1: Monetary gains, position. I want to become a minister. Let me run and join so and so political party. So when they win, they will make it. Some even make an agreement with them. I am aware of that.
0: So
1: they are not interested in the country and her people. They are interested in their positions, their pockets, fame, and whatever they can gain. Most of them. I'm sorry to say this, but you can see, you will see some, how many people stood here saying this and that about Adama Barrow.
0: Like who and who?
1: Like Ismail Assisi, Dr. Ismail Assisi. Whenever I see him with the media, I say, this guy is...
0: He's a good friend of this program.
1: Of course, I know. Whenever I see him with you, I say, this guy is a joke. Have you seen his last episode in Wolof with ITV? iAfrica.
0: What did he say?
1: He is even trying to undermine the integrity of the Gambia Electoral Commission.
0: Seriously?
1: I have the video. I'll show it to you.
0: Goodness me.
1: With the Keba Jalo issue. I looked at him and I realized that he's either an immature politician or an experienced administrator.
0: Which one would you say he is?
1: All of them. Both of them. It's both of them.
0: Okay. But is it only Ismaila who's done that?
1: Many people are coming on board.
0: Many people like?
1: Like anyone you may think of. You are the journalist. You know them better than I do. I'm not here to talk about people. I'm here to talk about coalition, UDP-led, and the PPP.
0: Okay. So what gives you confidence that Gambia First Coalition will win? Because you have just said here, you know, unambiguously, that, you know, come December 5th, Alhaji Usain Odaba will
1: win. I've gone around with him in this country, and we have touched every little hamlet in this country. I saw how the people come out in their numbers, in the colors, not just as anybody, but they are all uniformed. In fact, in the PPP Asobi, and some of them who are not even uniformed are telling us that they are going to make change through their votes.
0: Okay. So you've taught every hamlet, to quote your words with Alhaji Usain Odaba. What does that tell you about the state of his health? I mean, a lot of people say he's too old, he should think of quitting, he cannot sustain, you know, the rigors of campaigning, you know.
1: You know, you never know somebody until you get closer to him. When I got closer to Honorable Usain Odaba, because we had meals together, we were going around together, we slept in the same hotels, in different rooms.
0: Of course.
1: Yeah. But this is a man that I never knew could sustain such a struggle. He was always early on the dot. And we used to go around, Peter, for 10 days, almost 10 days. We'll have breakfast at 11, and we will have dinner at 12 or 1. And he never complained. And he was never, and he was walking like this young man. It was amazing to me. And he spent, somebody close to him told him that he spent all the night praying. So all the accusations I am saying are political. Politics is sometimes is very funny. You call people names, you accuse them of doing things that you have no idea about. It is sad. This is Gambian.
0: So physically, the man is
1: okay.
0: The man is strong.
1: He's okay. He's strong.
0: He's okay.
1: He's strong. He is strong. So if he can go into those areas, that Peter, you have never even been to some of those areas.
0: Oh, there's a lot of areas I haven't been to.
1: No, exactly.
0: Lot of
1: and through that condition, Peter, you might become sick.
0: I'm surprised you're saying this because we're supposed to have roads everywhere now in the Gambia.
1: Some of the roads I went through were just meant for donkey carts.
0: Some of the roads that that this community is supposed to have built.
1: You see, Peter, Adam Barrow is telling people I'm building roads. Yes, he's building the main highways.
0: Oh.
1: What about the crossroads in the constituencies? Other parts of the country. He can never finish building roads. Let's let him keep on building roads. Roads are important, but we can manage with roads, but there are other issues.
0: What do you believe Adama may have got right in his first 10 years? I mean, Jawara could not do anything wrong, but I am sure Barrow too could not have just been doing the wrong thing since he came. Just, you know, one or two things you would look at and say, well, he's done this, and yes, we agree, this is good.
1: He said he's building roads.
0: But he is building roads, isn't he?
1: He said he's building the University of the Gambia.
0: But he has built the university, hasn't he?
1: No, it's not completed. What I saw on television, some of it is a plan of what should be built in the university, but it is not completed. And I have witnessed that there are students in the university that I speak to. And I even sit with them and watch the TV. I like to get facts right.
0: And the students, what do they tell you?
1: They will tell me, yes, this is there, but this is not yet there, that is not yet there.
0: Okay.
1: Yes.
0: So what is paraded on TV?
1: It's
0: the model of the...
1: Exactly, the plan, the vision, and the model of what should happen at the university.

0: Grover Summers Road is good.
1: Yeah, so I commend, can show that one as well.
0: I commend him for that.
1: Okay.
0: I commend him for that. Okay. Some of the things, those are some of the things he's
1: done. But what do you consider the administration's biggest missed opportunity, what they're not getting right?
0: They are not involving, they are not being inclusive. They are not involving people of expertise to sit down with them and map out a strategy of how to deal with the issues we have. I cannot prove it, but I am also of the opinion that there is rampant corruption running in his government because of the reports I'm receiving on media, I'm receiving from some people and the donor community. They will never lie.
1: Oh, the donor community says this government is corrupt.
0: Yeah, no, they don't say it's corrupt. They are asking them about the resources that have been pumped into this country.
1: Oh, okay.
0: And why we have all these problems, especially like the electricity problem. It will come to light, Peter. I'm telling you something that you will be amazed when we get there.
1: After the political change in 2017, the election was in 2016, but Jammeh had until the 19th of January 2017 to vacate office. So after the change in 2017, did you expect the Gambia to be further along by now? Do you think we have failed to reach where we should have been, you know, based on our expectation of the change?
0: That is why I even voted for Adam Barrow in 2016.
1: You voted for him?
0: Yes, I did.
1: Oh.
0: Because we wanted Jammeh out. We are tired of dictatorship. We were scared of all the things that were happening. I don't need to go into the details. You know some of them. You heard some of them. That is why the Gambia formed a coalition in 2016. And all Gambians, almost all every Gambian voted for Adama Barrow. Not for Adama Barrow. In 2016, it was survival of the fetus.
1: Survival of the fetus?
0: Yes.
1: Okay. Okay. All right. So where should the Gambia have been today? Have we reached that point? Are we there?
0: We are not even getting near it. We are not there. This is why people are complaining.
1: About?
0: Everything.
1: Cost of living.
0: You go to the market, ask the woman, you will run out of the market as your legs can quickly carry you. Cost of living, lack of electricity for the urban area, no clean water, no farming equipment, no good health medical facilities. Yeah, you can go on, Peter. It never stops. I don't know why we cannot sit down and think about this small Gambia. Peter, how can we believe that Senegal, the country of Senegal, with its population, can supply us electricity? They can consume electricity from Guinea and supply us electricity to our satisfaction.
1: Well, not okay, maybe not to our satisfaction, but they are supplying us somehow.
0: They are not because you see, Gambia government says we have a loan, we have to pay a loan. Peter, it's time we sit down and think about our electricity problem. That is a big problem that people don't know.
1: But the electricity problem, this government inherited from the PPP. It was in 1977 that, you know, this problem began. So at least Sir Dauda, you know, had what? 77 to 94, that's 22 good years. 22 good years. And a lot of people would say it was easier to solve then than it is now. For the simple reason that we had fewer people, so the demand was much less than it is today. Maybe the country's debt was so small that even if we had to borrow to bring in new

0: machines, we could have done that. South Africa could have stopped this problem.
1: Peter, let's go back to that era you are talking about.
0: Yes.
1: Apart from groundnuts.
0: No, not 22, 17 years.
1: Yes, but yeah. Apart from groundnuts.
0: 17 years, not 22.
1: Apart from groundnuts, yes. What resources, what mineral resources do the Gambia have?
0: Well, we had cotton and we were exporting cotton at the time, weren't we?
1: That was a little, a small portion of the country.
0: We had a tannery, so we were exporting hide, you know, animal skin outside. So we were doing more then than we are doing today.
1: Peter, I'm telling you, the things we have today, the wealth people have today, some Gambians have today, if we had that at that time.
0: So that's the wealth of individuals.
1: We're, yeah, we're no, about the but wealth of the individuals are can pump their wealth into the country.
0: Well, not to go
1: and open factories and employ people, you know, and make gains. The government also could do that. But Peter, you are comparing two different scenarios. We just became independent. And it was a process for Sadauda. I am telling you, it was a struggle. Read this book, you will see the struggle. It was a struggle. But they did a lot, Peter. They did a lot.
0: Nobody is denying that.
1: And let me tell you something about this. You are talking about electricity.
0: Yeah.
1: Let me reveal something to you. You will be amazed.
0: What?
1: You know the Kotu Power Station?
0: Yes.
1: The generator that is running there right now is the generator that was brought in by Sadauda Kairabaa Jawara in 1972.
0: Is that the G6?
1: I don't know whether it is the G5
0: or... The popular G6.
1: Yes, it is. That machine is dead. That's why it cannot function.
0: It's been here since 1972.
1: Two.
0: Wow.
1: So, I want anybody to come to this forum and show you a receipt of a new generator that was bought from then to replace that generator that came in 1972. To show you the receipt, where it was bought, when it was bought, and when it was installed. Let somebody come here and tell.
0: Okay.
1: Ask anybody to come.
0: Adama has promised. President Barrow has promised us brand new machines.
1: He said in October.
0: Yes. We are counting down to October.
1: Okay. All right.
0: We're counting down.
1: He started
0: to
1: in June. We are going to October. We are in September. He said, "What day did he say in October? First."
0: No, he simply said October.
1: October.
0: October.
1: So we'll
0: give him up
1: this
0: to
1: this is 24th of September.
0: We'll give him up
1: good,
0: to the, we'll
1: good.
0: Give him up to the 31st of October.
1: Oh, okay. Yeah. We will still be in darkness.
0: Well, we'll cross that bridge.
1: Let's police our generators.
0: We'll cross
1: some
0: that
1: of
0: bridge.
1: Us who can afford generators.
0: So if you deny that some of these problems are inherited, what's the main reason for the country's current problems? Weak, you know, I mean, is it poor leadership or weak institutions?
1: A poor leadership, mismanagement of funds, whether internal or national funds, mismanagement of funds. Put the right thing in the right place and the right resources for the right issues. This is what's happening.
0: Can you give an example of mismanagement of fund, an instance when funds went to the wrong thing?
1: This electricity is one of the problems.
0: So we give them money to fix a problem and
1: they collect our taxpayers'
0: and
1: money.
0: They use the money for something else.
1: They collect our taxpayers' money. How many monies are being collected in this country? Through all the area councils.
0: Yeah, but you hear the,
1: Peter,
0: you hear
1: Peter,
0: the GRA being praised every
1: Peter,
0: year.
1: Peter.
0: Yes.
1: I wonder why we cannot sit down and think about putting in a strategy where Greater Banjul will benefit from one plant. I call it a plant.
0: Yes.
1: I'm not calling it a generator or fuel or whatever.
0: Yes.
1: There are many ways to implement a plant. For Banjul,
0: yes.
1: Greater Banjul,
0: yes.
1: one for West Coast, one for Central River Region,
0: yes,
1: and one for URR. So it will be separated.
0: Yes.
1: And the capacity of current or megabytes will be given to each region with regards to the capacity of that plant.
0: Yes. And they all feed into the national grid.
1: Exactly.
0: Where if, you know, NBR is producing more than it needs, you know, that extra could probably be used in Base, which is more populated, or even here in Serekunda.
1: And why do we rely on petrol or gas oil to run a generator when we have something natural?
0: Yeah.
1: That can take us out.
0: Yeah, but they're working on it. You know, they have the solar farm in Jambur.
1: I take your word for it. I hope the money is put in there.
0: So if you were advising President Barrow today, what would you tell him to fix before he leaves office?
1: Adama Barrow, he has to seriously look at the farming sector. It's alarming, Peter.
0: The farming sector.
1: It's alarming. If the farmers fail up country, we will all be hungry, Peter.
0: Did you see failure?
1: I saw it with my... I'm a born farmer, Peter. I saw corns that are at this level.
0: They should be at what level?
1: When they should be at that level.
0: Ah.
1: Holding their seeds at the on their backs. Some have flowers, they have no seeds.
0: Oh dear.
1: The groundnuts have failed. I am telling you. If anybody tells you that this groundnut seeds, we have failed. I am a born farmer. This is end of September. Do we expect more rain to come and feed the groundnuts for them to have their seeds?
0: Well, it's raining. It's rained heavily
1: good,
0: today.
1: Good, you have not been to the farms.
0: It's rained heavily.
1: You have
0: today.
1: Not been to the farms. I have been there. I have seen them.
0: Maybe it's just the rainfall pattern that has shifted, where in the past you used to expect them in June, July. Now, you know, expect rains around August, September, October.
1: The drought is attacking Africa for a long time. And it will go on and on because of climate change. We are cutting down all the trees everywhere. All the trees have gone. I am amazed. I went around.
0: Whose fault is that? Is it the Ministry of Environment?
1: Exactly. They never controlled the felling of trees in this country. People are burning. I even now see people burning mango trees in their own compounds.
0: For use as what?
1: As charcoal and firewood. Very sad. I look at them, I said, no. We need to, there are a lot of things, Peter, we need to change in this country.
0: There are so many parties, alliances, and independent candidates preparing for December. Why has it been so difficult for the opposition to unite, opposition forces to come together as one?
1: Two things happened. Some fell out with their parties. But most of them are interested, Peter, as I am saying, in positions, monetary gain, and fame. That is what is making them all wild to form their parties. But we'll get there.
0: And what do you put that down to? Lack of understanding of what politics
1: is?
0: Yes,
1: Gambians are not highly educated in politics.
0: What is politics?
1: Are not politically aware.
0: Is politics a service to the people, or is politics...
1: Politics is supposed to be a service to your country, but not to enrich yourself.
0: So,
1: and become better than other Gambians.
0: For them, it's more personal ambition.
1: Exactly.
0: Rather than service to country.
1: Some of them even don't know what the Gambians need. They never felt it, and they will never feel it. You have to be from the grassroots or you have to get to the grassroots mm-hmm. to know what actually affects the individual Gambian.
0: So we're going to probably end up with three opposition coalitions.
1: We have already got them. We have Gambia Force.
0: Yes.
1: UDP led coalition.
0: Yes.
1: We have NPP.
0: Well, that's I'm talking about. No,
1: it's three. You're talking. Yeah, but it's a coalition.
0: Okay, I was going to say.
1: Three. And I'm hearing about Talib Ben Souda.
0: Well, that was the first one actually.
1: Okay.
0: That was there before Gambia First.
1: So we have three coalitions.
0: We have coalition 2026.
1: And I'm just hearing about other people, small parties trying to form another coalition.
0: Oh, really?
1: Yeah, don't be surprised.
0: Yeah. So who is going to benefit from, you know, this opposition fragmentation?
1: Hussein Dabo.
0: Really?
1: Yeah.
0: Not Adama Barrow?
1: No. People have lost faith in Adama Barrow.
0: Really?
1: Yeah, I'm telling you.
0: Well, they're saying he has 32% and Hussein.
1: He had 32%. The political dimension always changes in the Gambia.
0: And you think it has changed?
1: It has changed vigorously.
0: What would you put Adama Barrow's number at? If it's not 32, 35, what would you put it at?
1: Put it to 32.
0: 32? Mm. Then he wins.
1: No, he will not win. So, you are just trying to put words in my mouth. But I'm telling you, I'm dilly-dallying you. I know what I'm doing.
0: You're dilly-dallying me?
1: Yeah.
0: Okay, so what's Hussein?
1: I'm not an angel to tell you what Adama Barrow can get.
0: Okay, what's Hussein's numbers as we speak now?
1: Hussein has 97% of the voters.
0: 97?
1: Yes, he has.
0: When Barrow can have 32%?
1: Yes, that's why I put you to that figure, because I knew you were going to ask me about Hussein.
0: Okay.
1: You think I'm joking?
0: Well, 97.
1: We are going to work so hard.
0: 97.
1: Canvassing this country, God willing, to make Hussein win this December 5th election.
0: Has he got the money to, you know, fund an election that will bring him 97% of the population?
1: He has, for people surrounding him. I have seen people surrounding him who can single-handedly fund the campaign. And we have other people in and outside of the Gambia.
0: Okay. You're an experienced politician. Mm. You have experienced campaigning in the First Republic. You have experienced campaigning as, you know, a parliamentarian in the Second Republic. Mm. Unfortunately, we are still in the Second Republic until that constitution changes. But you have also experienced politics during the reign of Adama Barrow. Mm-hmm. On average, how much does one need to run a successful campaign for an election?
1: You must sell your agenda to the people and not focus on an individual, as Adama Barrow is doing. I've never heard Adama Barrow telling Gambian people how he is going to solve our problems. But he focuses a lot.
0: No, he says
1: focuses a lot on Hussein Dabo.
0: No, for the electricity problem, for instance, he says he's bringing us three new machines.
1: Yeah, that's a promise.
0: Yeah, but at least he has told us how he intends to solve the problem.
1: You have to implement things. You don't keep on promising people. It was June, July, August, September. We are now 3 months. Was it there before that generators he was going to bring? Were they there before? Or is he just intending to buy them?
0: Maybe they are among those that were switched off because we had too much capacity.
1: Yeah. We never had too much capacity.
0: Well, maybe you didn't see that clip. I'm just referencing it. He said we had so much capacity that we had to switch off some of the machines. So, I mean, you're suggesting that rather than tell us how he's going to solve the problems of the country, he's obsessed with...
1: And then in the end, he will say all things about Hussein Udabo, and he will say my father.
0: Yes, he always calls him his father.
1: I will not allow any child to call me old names and call me mom. You are not my son.
0: Well, that's not his fault. That is Alhaji Hussein Udabo's fault. No. Alhaji Hussein Udabo is the father.
1: She should still respect him as a father.
0: Is there anything Alhaji Hussein Udabo can do about this?
1: He's a perfect gentleman. He's going on his business, focusing on the issues that he wants to address for the
0: country. But surely he hears some of the things, the man says about him.
1: Yes. But he's not a child. He's not childish. I'm telling you. Very intelligent, very focused, very experienced, very pious, and humble. And we are advising him not to go into any confrontation with Adama Barrow. No more. That's childish.
0: So he should not respond to Adama Barrow?
1: No, he should not. No matter what. Others will respond to him. The militants will respond to him.
0: Okay, so when Adama Barrow says things about Alhaji Hussein
1: Udabo... Yes, the militants will...
0: Your advice is Alhaji Hussein Udabo should ignore him?
1: Him and focus on what we want him to do.
0: Okay.
1: And what we want to achieve.
0: And militants would deal with...
1: We'll deal with Adama Barrow.
0: Okay.
1: Because there is no need for that in politics, Peter. You don't need to insult anybody to gain the votes of voters.
0: Maybe he's not actually insulting. Maybe he's just so fond of the dad he...
1: No, he's not fond of him.
0: He makes jokes.
1: He is not fond of him. Hey, Peter.
0: He's not fond of Alhaji.
1: No, he's not fond of him. Oh. He's using it to,
0: ridicule him?
1: Ridicule him.
0: Oh, dear.
1: And then to put him...
0: To
1: minimize him. But Usenu is very tolerant if you get closer to him. Very tolerant.
0: Well, they said Adama Barrow is very tolerant. Perhaps too tolerant, Adama Barrow.
1: He's too tolerant.
0: That's what some say.
1: Uh-huh. Until you get closer to him.
0: What happens when you get close to him?
1: He becomes angry very easily. And if you tell him something he doesn't like, he ignores you.
0: Oh, really?
1: Yes. I give you an example.
0: Go ahead.
1: This famous Keba Jalo you are talking about once told us that he had an appointment for us to see Adama. When we got to the state house, Adama Barrow said to us, yes, you wanted to see me. I was disappointed. And when we
0: disappointed
1: by Keba Jalo.
0: Oh, okay. Okay, we need to make it very clear, yes.
1: And when we got into the meeting proper, Adama Barrow started telling us all the good deeds he's been doing for Keba Jalo.
0: Exposing him.
1: I am telling you, in front of 14 people, including me.
0: Were you embarrassed?
1: Let me tell you why I was embarrassed. Keba Jalo went on his knees.
0: He knelt down?
1: Down. As I can call people here to come and confess. And he asked me, as a national president, Nyanal Mapate, His Excellency. And I just looked that way, because I was so embarrassed. So why do you think we should still have Keba Jalo as our party leader? No integrity. He has no integrity.
0: Well, Adama Barrow has him as your party leader.
1: He is thinking the wrong thing. And he is doing, in fact, if he still insists on that, he's undermining the integrity of the IEC.
0: Oh.
1: Oh, yes, because the IEC confirmed His Excellency Honorable Marike Fall as the winner of that contest, which I presided over.
0: So Adama Barrow continuing to recognize Keba Jalo as the de facto leader of the PPP is directly undermining the integrity of the IEC.
1: Yes, he is. Oh, wow. Which is wrong on his side. So what we have to watch out for the next election, which is December 5th. Is that how he's going to conduct the election and accept the election, the results of the elections with the IEC?
0: And speaking of December the 5th, what should Gambian voters demand from every presidential candidate before voting day?
1: Every presidential candidate should tell the Gambian people how they are going to deal with all the issues affecting us, all of them, one at a time, not at a go. You cannot, no government can do anything in 1 minute. You have to have priorities upon priorities and start helping the Gambian people ease their burden. If they said electricity, is, for example, I think electricity is a major problem for the urban area, I can see. It may be for the rural people, but the rural people, their priority now, Peter,
0: mm-hmm.
1: is food on the table and how to get that food on the table.
0: That's their priority?
1: That's their priority.
0: Okay.
1: Their next priority is health. Education comes. How can all the numbers that you have had of our students failing the work examination?
0: Well, we just registered the best Gabeke results in years. So that's not every student failing an exam.
1: No, I'm not saying all of them failed. The numbers that failed. The numbers that failed are not right. It's not satisfactory.
0: So we still face huge challenges
1: exactly.
0: in the area of education.
1: Yes.
0: How will an Usain
1: and Dabo, then mm-hmm. and then the other issue we have to deal with is these youths going on these waters, this dangerous route.
0: What we call the Backway Syndrome.
1: Backway Syndrome. I know some Gambians who are in the diaspora, who are willing and ready to invest in this country to enable the youth to have employment. We can do it. Gambians are ready. They're just waiting and listening. But they've not been given the chance. And with Usain Dabo, you have heard him. He said they will be included in the affairs of the Gambia. And that is what should happen. They are Gambian citizens. Some of them have more than you and I. They have. I know some of them. They can implement factories here that can allow these youths to be employed.
0: Why are they not doing now?
1: It's the administration of the Barrow government.
0: What's wrong with it? They don't trust the administration?
1: Yes, they don't. Because first, when you come here, you want to establish something, somebody will ask you to put something on the table for them before you even start.
0: Allow you say the devil will stop that?
1: He will.
0: Can he?
1: He can. He will and will make him do it.
0: Oh, okay. Even if he doesn't intend to
1: do it? We will make him do it.
0: Oh, okay.
1: You see what Wolof said, Bur ay, dak ya ay.
0: Okay. Mm-hmm. Was set.
1: Wow.
0: It's almost 1:30. I'm really enjoying this conversation.
1: You are. I can see you are. I am also enjoying it. We've been meeting for the first time, but you will always remember me.
0: Of course, absolutely. In your time, you have seen politicians come, you have seen them go, you have seen governments rise, you have seen them fall. What is the one mistake Gambian politicians keep making that we still haven't learned to stop?
1: I have seen political parties making mistakes, choosing the wrong candidate for their parties. Gambian voters voting for the wrong candidate to lead them. You see, in Europe,
0: mm-hmm.
1: they first assess you and see what assets you have.
0: Who assesses you? The people?
1: The people.
0: Or institutions?
1: The people and the institutions.
0: Okay. But we don't have an institution.
1: We need to constitute an institution that will scrutinize anybody.
0: So that's one of the things Jawara failed to
1: do. He did not have the choice. There were not many educated people at that time, Peter.
0: Okay.
1: The parliamentary secretaries who were grade 9 leavers were the ones doing some of the jobs for the ministers.
0: True.
1: Peter, you know what I'm talking
0: yes,
1: about?
0: Yes, I do. Yeah. Okay.
1: Yeremal Jawara.
0: We'll meet. Nyanmal. Okay. Let's come back to today, yes.
1: Okay.
0: So we need to create that institution.
1: Yes.
0: Couldn't that have been the IEC easily?
1: No, that is not the job of the IEC.
0: No, that's not the job.
1: The IEC's job is to conduct election. No. Okay. We have so many Gambian intellectuals in this country that can sit down and say to political parties, yes, you have chosen daughter, but she does not have the capacity. Mm-hmm. And they can point somebody. The Gambia is very small. We can do it.
0: Okay.
1: Well, Gambian politics, voters give their votes based on many things.
0: Mm-hmm.
1: I am related to him. He is my friend. He is my neighbor. But in real fact, he does not have the capacity. You know, when a leader does not have the capacity to lead a country, the people behind him take advantage of him.
0: Was that President Barrow's mistake? Because you know, he admitted that, you know, he had never been in government, doesn't know how government works.
1: Yeah.
0: And then he, you know, he set up his cabinet to work with him. Was that a mistake to have publicly declared that?
1: No, it was not a mistake. He was telling the fact.
0: Yeah,
1: telling the fact.
0: But
1: he constituted a cabinet at the start. And due to political reasons.
0: And exactly, I was going to say,
1: due to political reasons.
0: Did they take advantage of this declaration?
1: Yes, due to political ambitions, mm-hmm. people started to fall out. He started firing people. He may have fired the wrong people and hired the right people. People who said so many things about him. Now, what I am amazed, Peter, is very sad. You sit at a corner, mm-hmm. you say Adam Barrow is this, Adam Barrow is that. Then you come back mm-hmm. and said, I have abandoned my party. I'm going to join Adam Barrow.
0: Okay.
1: That's you are telling me mm-hmm. that what I have been telling about Adam Barrow, mm-hmm. I have come to join him to do the same thing.
0: Okay. It says two things about the people who are going, but also about the person who is receiving them.
1: Yes. Because he told us that he is not experienced with politics.
0: Yeah. Okay. So the voters,
1: uh-huh.
0: the people who are going to do the final selection,
1: mm-hmm.
0: how should they respond to that? What would be your recommendation?
1: They should tell him, enough is enough. You've led us for two terms. We don't need to give you a third term. We want a change. We want to change and see someone else who can do something better for us. We should be bold enough to tell him that. It is our votes. We own our votes.
0: So in effect, the Gambian voters should punish him for...
1: Not punish. They should express their constitutional right.
0: Yeah, that is by voting.
1: Nobody is punishing anybody for betting them out or in. We are using our constitutional right.
0: Okay.
1: Which is the voting process.
0: Okay.
1: Yeah.
0: Okay. All right, and just to bring this conversation back to, you know, the PPP,
1: mm.
0: you've lived through several chapters of Gambian political history. So if you could sit down for, you know, with 20-year-olds like, you know, the cameraman and the sound technician we have in the studio who have never known Sir Dauda Kairaba Jawara, you know, founder of the PPP. What would you tell that young person about the legacy of this man that has, you know, survived the 22 years of Jammeh after, you know, he was kicked out of office up to this day?
1: I will tell them that Jawara was somebody who loved this country. When Jawara was ousted out of this country, he had only one property, Come, tell me how many properties does Jammeh after leaving were discovered after Jammeh? And how many properties today does Adama Barrow have?
0: How many does he have?
1: I don't know. They are in numbers.
0: I know only of Manka Mankuna.
1: They are in numbers.
0: Apart from Manka Mankuna?
1: Yes, they are. Manka Mankuna is his home.
0: Yeah, apart it's from that one, which other one do you know?
1: I know a lot.
0: Just give me one more.
1: Yeah. You know them better than
0: no, I don't. I know only.
1: Okay. Now go to the internet and find out. Click Adama Barrow. You will be amazed.
0: So if I click Adama Barrow, it will...
1: Assets. Everything
0: so,
1: about Adama.
0: So I go online.
1: You know what to do. I don't need to tell you what to do.
0: You are sending thousands of Gambians now online.
1: Yes.
0: Clicking Adama plus Barrow, assets.
1: Yes, plus assets. And investigate. It's there, right?
0: All right. It's 10:35. Let's have some final thoughts. Mm-hmm. Because we're already 5 minutes into somebody else's time.
1: Mm-hmm. You asked a question and we did not get there. Mm. These young kids, mm-hmm. they have all the facilities mm-hmm. to learn about Jawara. Let them go through the internet and go back from 1959 to 1994. Let them take note of what I'm saying. And they will learn a lot. And when you finish reading this book, pass it on to them.
0: Okay.
1: Please.
0: They're listening. So pass when I give it to them, I will expect them to read from page 1.
1: Let them all read it page by page.
0: Yeah.
1: And see the struggles of the PPP.
0: Yeah. 329-page book.
1: Yes. From the time when it was called the People's Protectorate. That was the first name.
0: Yeah.
1: And then later it was PPP, People's Progressive Party. And we are still progressing.
0: You're still progressing?
1: Mm-hmm. Right. Yeah.
0: Do you see the PPP one day, you know, rivaling the UDP in size until it eventually, you know, overtakes it again to be the country's biggest political party?
1: Why not? Nelson Mandela was in prison for 20, how many years? Was it 22 or 27?
0: So many years.
1: So many years. Mm. He came out and he became president of the same party. With the same party. And we are still maintaining the PPP from Jawara's time. So who tells you that tomorrow we cannot become the leader of this country? We have
0: and
1: some...
0: That would be Usman Madike
1: Farr. If he wants.
0: If he wants.
1: If he wants. He's not interested. That man is content with what he's at. Yes.
0: So he just wants to return the party to its glory days.
1: Yeah, and he's doing that. Since he became our leader, we have all the structures, all our structures constructed in all over the regions.
0: Very good.
1: He bought motorcycles for our party. He made so many things. That is why we are even in coalition now.
0: Very good.
1: Because of his expertise. He's a perfect gentleman.
0: Fantastic.
1: He does not want to become president of this country. He says all he wants to see is the progress of the PPP and the Gambian people.
0: Can we fix our next appointment?
1: Why not?
0: On the 6th of December 2026.
1: You are welcome. You are welcome.
0: A day after the election?
1: You are welcome. I'll be here.
0: We'll come back. And
1: yeah, whether I'll be jubilating, which I think I will. And that day, you cannot even stop me from saying anything I want to say. We are going to jubilate. I'm going to have coffee with you.
0: All right, no problem. Yes, no problem. I look forward to that. Thank you so very much for your time.
1: You're welcome, Peter.
0: I really enjoyed this conversation.
1: Thank you. Thank you.
0: I've been speaking with a veteran, Honorable Duta Kamoso, reflecting on her political journey, the lessons of our past, and the state of politics today. And just before we go, let me just point you to tomorrow's program, Friday, which brings us to the end of the week. Recent events around Bulok have once again drawn attention to the realities faced by communities living along the Gambia-Senegal border. Now, it's against that backdrop that we are going to be speaking to a concerned Gambian in the diaspora who is also a native of Fonyi, who reached out to Coffee Time with a simple but important proposition. that we take a closer look at Bolok, its history, its people, and the realities of life in a border community, with the hope, of course, of contributing to greater understanding and peaceful coexistence. So tomorrow we open a conversation about the people, the place, and the shared interests that connect communities on both sides of the Gambia-Senegal border and what it takes to live together peacefully despite the challenges that may arise. Don't miss that conversation. It starts at 8 o'clock. Thanks for watching. Thanks for listening. Have a very good day. Up next is Jar Jar Udemba.
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Welcome. Kakwa continues his enriching series, The Power of Insight, under the broader theme, The Power.

The axe is laid to the root of the trees, and every tree that bringeth not forth good fruit is hewn down to the ground. That's what John the Baptist was saying. You see, when you have a tree, what is giving birth to the tree?

0: tree is the roots. But the roots are invisible, you can't see. So everything you are seeing, the fruits, the trees, the color, the birds, the branches, that is not what is causing the tree to exist. It's the root, but the root is invisible. So in solving most problems, what you must be looking for is the root of the problem. If you deal with the branch, it will come again. If you deal with the flowers, you cut it. You cut the branch. Three more branches will appear afterward. You can even cut it down very short like that, but it will grow again. Because the real thing that is causing the problem is something that is hidden. That's why you must be able to see into the ground inside and know that there is something called roots that's giving birth to this problem. Problem solving. One day I sat in a car with a couple. They said they wanted to tell me their marital problem. I said, okay. So we were traveling. So I said, okay, you should come and pick me so I listen to the problem. The journey was 3 hours. By the time they finished talking to me about the problem, 2.5 hours have passed. I had not said a word. I was just listening. I sat with the husband. The husband spoke for about 30 minutes. Then the wife took over for about 1.5 hours. I said nothing. I just listened. But the reason why I was just listening was that all that they were telling me was branches, and twigs, and leaves. This guy kicked me, this guy didn't smile, this guy did this, this guy did that, this guy, my mother-in-law did that. And I was asking myself, what is the root of this problem? After 2.5 hours, just left about 10 minutes more, I said, can the teacher speak? They said, yes. I said, I found the root of the problem. True insight. I said, this is the problem that is giving rise to all these things. Just deal with this one thing and all the branches, the twigs, the leaves, and the flowers will die a natural death. That's insight. So many problems that you are facing with your husband, your mother-in-law, your finances, your job, your this, or that, there is just one or two things that is giving rise to all those things. But what is giving rise to it, the root of the problem, is always hidden. That's why you need insight. You must be able to see through the ground. The prodigal son, he lost all his money. He could have blamed the girls who chopped the money. Luke 15:14, when he had spent all, there arose a mighty famine. That land. He could have blamed the girls who chopped all his money and made a t-shirt, fear woman, and leave the devil. You see, but that was not the root of the problem. No. He could have blamed his friends who parted with him. And when the money got finished, they all disappeared. He could have blamed the people in the town. The guy who gave him a job as a pig farmer. That the guy is very wicked. Look at such a low job that you have given to me. He could have blamed his father even for giving him the money and not advising him. But you know, in solving the problem, he looked and looked and looked and looked and said, no. This problem is not the girls, it's not the money, it's not the town, it's not the people, it is sin. So in Luke 15:18, he said, I have sinned. This is the problem. This is the root of my problem. He said, I have sinned against heaven and before thee. I'm no more worthy to be called your son. Make me as one of your high servants. So some of you, you are going for all night, you are drinking lime juice, you are passing here, you are passing there, you are somersaulting, you are insulting, we are going for marital classes. So many things are happening, but at the root of your problem is you have sinned. Once you can find out what the problem is, the root is, you solved it. That's why I said, when it comes to problem solving, insight is key. What is causing the problem is hidden. May God help us. You know why you are in debt? It's very simple. It's not the witches. You live above your means. Pride is killing you. The designer watch, sell it. That car you are going to get that you are owing, sell it. Buy a small car. Humble yourself. You come out of debt right now, but you think that you deserve some funky office with some fun. You see, it's all in your mind. Just humble yourself, and your financial problems will be over.
1: Thanks for joining us. Today we learned that your strengths are God's gift to you. We also learned that every problem has a hidden root, and insight is what helps you to find it so you can stop cutting branches that only grow back. Join us again tomorrow as this powerful teaching continues.
2: If you are here today, you don't know Jesus as your personal Lord and Savior, and you want to give your life to Jesus, pray this prayer after me. Say, Lord Jesus, today I repent of my sins. Please forgive me. Come and live in my heart. I believe that you died for me. Be the Lord and Master of my life. Thank you, Jesus, for coming into my life. Amen.
3: Before we leave, here is a praise report to boost your faith in the Lord.
4: This one says, deliver from pornography and masturbation. It said, dear prophet, I had been a slave to pornography and masturbation for the past 3 years. This greatly affected me in all areas of my life. I used to masturbate 3 to 4 times daily without considering where I was at any particular time. I read a lot of articles and sometimes watched videos on YouTube for a possible solution, but to no avail. Deep inside my heart, I was desperate for a change, but my mind said the opposite. After your sermon on how to deal with negative thoughts, I came to you and you prayed a short but powerful prayer. After your prayer, I'm happy to announce that I've stopped watching pornography and I've stopped masturbating completely. God be praised. Put your hands together for Jesus. What a wonderful God.
5: My name is Kekwe Bading. I want to tell you something very important. When I first gave my life to Jesus, an unshakable hunger grew within me. I longed to truly know him. I turned to the Bible, eager to absorb its wisdom. Yet many parts felt out of reach. Passages like this person begat that person seemed puzzling, and books like Hosea left me wondering about their relevance. Commentaries offered insight, but their complexity often made understanding harder rather than easier. Now, after more than 30 years of working with Christ, everything has finally come together. The deeper I've gone in the faith, the clearer his word has become. I've realized a beautiful truth. The Bible was written for everyday people, fishermen, carpenters, seekers, not just scholars and theologians. This commentary is designed to make scripture simple, presenting God's word in its proper context so that anyone, even a child, can understand it and apply it to daily life. May the Holy Spirit open your heart to behold wondrous things out of his law. Get this book, it will change your life. God bless you.
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0: number in migration campaign. 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
2: Gambia, our mobile numbers have changed. Mobile numbers are now moving from 7 digits to 9 digits. And if you're an Africell subscriber, the process is very simple. Just add 87. That's right. 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Your SIM card has not changed. Your phone has not changed. Your airtime and credit remains the same. Your AfriMoney account remains the same. The only thing that has changed is the way your number is dialed. So remember to update the Africell contact saved on your phone by adding 87 in front of them. And don't forget your business contacts, family members, and friends. Help them update their Africell numbers too. It's simple. No new SIM, no new number, just 2 extra digits. 87. Your number is still yours. It's just getting bigger.
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7: BBC World Service. I'm Nkechi Obonna in Nairobi with Focus on Africa. Tension remains high in Ethiopia, where the national government and groups from the northern Tigray region have accused each other of the escalating conflict.
8: The situation, the people are distressed because it's been so difficult the last 7 or 8 months, and all the banks were running out of cash.
7: And several African leaders are speaking at the UN General Assembly annual meetings in New York. But do younger people feel their concerns are being heard on the global platform?
9: Well, I'm not despising the baby steps that these decisions are taking. However, I feel like those discussions they're having should really bring impact that is tangible.
7: That's all on the BBC Tonight in Focus. First, the news.
10: BBC News with Govinda Gill. President Trump has welcomed Xi Jinping to the White House on the Chinese leader's first visit to Washington in more than a decade. Talks between the two leaders are likely to focus on issues including artificial intelligence and the shaky trade war truce. Sean Yuan is from the BBC's Global China Unit.
11: Over the past, not just a few months, over the past years, there's intense rivalry going on between China and the US, not the least because of the, for example, human rights concerns that Congress shares, or AI regulation, for example, that has been at the forefront of the discussion between China and the US. So with all that said, Congress is obviously not as prepared as Trump is in welcoming Xi Jinping to this summit.
10: Reporters from three media outlets have been barred from entering the White House shortly after a federal judge ruled.

0: agents confiscated the hard pass of the journalists who hadn't already had their hard passes confiscated.
1: The FBI says it's investigating an apparent hacking of its computer system. The cybercrime group Shiny Hunters claim they've stolen personal information of all of the agency's staff. Joe Tidy reports.
2: The cybercriminals say they now have every FBI agent's name, role, badge number and personal details. The hackers shared a small sample with the BBC and the data does look to be genuine. Other reports suggest the stolen databases contain information about officials' jobs assignments, including sensitive work against Chinese spies, Russian intelligence and drug cartels. Shiny Hunters is an international collective of hackers who have carried out a series of high-profile and disruptive attacks, including on the education platform Canvas in May. This latest apparent breach is a reminder of the threat posed by human cybercriminals at a time when the world's attention is focused on the dangers of rogue artificial intelligence.
1: Ethiopia's armed forces claim they've killed hundreds of fighters from the TPLF, the regional group which runs the northern state of Tigray. The government says it responded after TPLF forces seized three airports and attacked army positions in multiple locations. The TPLF insists it acted defensively. World News from the BBC. The European Union says it will use December's G20 summit in Miami to continue to condemn Russia's invasion of Ukraine. When inviting President Putin to the gathering, America's top diplomat Marco Rubio said, "In order to solve problems, you have to meet the people you disagree with." Here's Sascha Schlichter.
3: One would be forgiven for feeling confused by the messages coming out of

0: sat on a discussion with Africa's young people to understand if they connect with the policies that affect their future.
1: I know that it comes from ideas and discussions that happen in such rooms that priorities are set for countries.
0: It's Thursday, September 24th. We begin in Tigray, the northern region of Ethiopia, where there are fears of a return to a full-scale civil war. Fighting has broken out between government troops and forces allied to the Tigray People's Liberation Front, TPLF. A senior member of the Tigrayan leadership told AFP News Agency that they are engaged in a full-blown war with the federal government. Tigrayan forces have taken control of the airport in the regional capital, Mekele, and Ethiopian Airlines has suspended flights to the region. The escalation comes days after the formation of a new alliance opposed to the federal government this week, whose members include the TPLF. So what's the view from inside Tigray? My colleague Anne Soy of the Newsday program spoke to a resident in the capital, Mekele.
2: Mekele and the whole Tigray have been disconnected from the Ethiopian capital. The only way to get out or into Tigray was air transport until yesterday. And yesterday, the Tigray forces controlled all the airports in Tigray, and the whole flights have been cancelled. So the only way to get communication in Tigray is through the phone. And the situation, the people are distressed because it's been so difficult the last 7 or 8 months, and all the banks were running out of cash. And the only thing that the people are dependent on is the telecommunications. So everybody uses the mobile banking to transact into their daily life. So the people are going to be in a grave danger because there is no cash in the market. And the difference between when the war broke out in 2020 and now is then there was cash on the market and everybody had been receiving their salary properly until the war broke out. But now it's been like more than 4 months. The whole civil servants has never received their salaries and there is no cash on the market.
3: And you have experienced that before, so those fears are totally not unfounded. But amid all these challenges that you're facing with cash, with, you know, the fear of being cut off, what about security? What have you been hearing? What are people fearing about the prospect of a return to war?
2: Recently, there has not been any clashes in the city, unlike the 2020 war. The capital city was under immediate attack by the Ethiopian Air Force at the time. But now the condition is completely different. Mekele is calm, except the stress from the people. But there is no military movement, you see, in the town. This is only a problem that we have, like the economic crisis at the moment.
3: And briefly, just give us a sense of how people are coping.
2: The economic crisis has begun like 8 months, 9 months ago, and now it's going to get worse. So the people are stressed about this. And you never see Mekele like this before. At 7 or 8 o'clock in the evening, it's like a curfew has been placed. Nobody moves around like it used to be. And the business has been shut down since the TPLF took over.
0: A resident of Mekele there, speaking earlier to the BBC's Anne Soy. Now, the recent events in Tigray have brought into question the effectiveness of the Pretoria Agreement. The peace deal was signed between TPLF and the Ethiopian government in 2022, bringing to an end a 2-year war which left more than 500,000 people dead. While addressing the ongoing UN General Assembly in New York, Ethiopia's president, Taye Atzke Selassie Amde, has blamed the recent escalation on foreign interference, but fell short of mentioning any names.
4: We have achieved notable progress with several of our neighbors in spite of attempts by reckless external actors who are habitually engaged in fuming instability. Despite continued interference in our internal affairs by adversarial elements, we have exercised immense restraint and remained by the firm conviction of becoming one of the most prosperous and dynamic development engines in the Africa. Our message to forces of destruction and mayhem is loud and clear. We urge them to respect the sacred right of the people of the Horn of Africa to live in peace and prosperity.
0: The United

0: Nations and other international actors are calling for immediate de-escalation and resumption of talks between the parties. To understand how Ethiopia has reached this point, I spoke to journalist Sedale Lema, the founder of Addis Standard, and has extensively covered the region. So, what has triggered the tensions?
1: The immediate triggering point, I believe, is the announcement of the armed opposition groups on Sunday that include the TPLF, the Tigray People Liberation Front, with a stated objective of unseating the federal government, the Prosperity Party-led government. That has given it or turbocharged it, the tension. And the federal government after that intensified the drone attacks against the regional government, targets that are not particularly military targets. In the case of drone attack, for example, a couple of days ago, it targeted an aid convoy that the U.S. government itself denounced. So the escalation took place after the announcement of that alliance.
0: You see, the thing is, control of Mekele Airport is in question at this point. Is this mainly symbolic? Why does it matter?
1: It matters, although in many ways it's a bit of a bizarre move by the regional government to take control of the airport. But there are two scenarios that we could discern from that. Number one is that the regional authorities might be alarmed by the possibility that the federal government might use the Mekele Airport to launch an intensified military attack against targets inside the region. That is number one likely scenario. Number two is that maybe they might use it as well for receiving military support from outside. The conflict is now a conflagration of actors that spans the whole of Africa, Sudan and Eritrea being one of them.
0: You mentioned earlier that there is this new coalition now of the opposition, including the TPLF, joining six other armed groups that are opposed to the federal government. How significant is that alliance?
1: It is very significant. The federal government is really trying to downplay that for two reasons. Number one, the actors that are constituent members of the coalition are opposing actors previously. For example, if you see the FANO from the Amhara region and the TPLF itself, they were at odds during the war because the FANO were with the federal government and they are accused of participating in the ethnic cleansing of Western Tigray, an issue that is still lingering and has not been resolved. And if you see also the FANO with the Oromo Liberation Army, they are also at odds in the Western Oromia, where the FANO are operating within the territories of the Oromia region. So these are parties that have individually differences, but also can potentially end up clashing with each other. So the significance of this alliance is such that now maybe they might enter a kind of framework in which they can avoid a horizontal conflict amongst each other. They can now confront the federal government in a uniform manner.
0: What are the grievances of these opposition groups?
1: The unifying grievance the opposition group have is that if you look into all the seven of them, over the past 8 years, the federal government has been involved in one way or another in militarized conflicts in all the regions, be that in Afar, be that in Benishangul Gumuz, be that in Amhara region, which is still ongoing, and in the Oromia region, which was in fact the first militarized confrontation the federal government after Abiy Ahmed came to power, involving the Oromo Liberation Army and federal forces versus regional forces. So what brings them together is the fact that the federal army has been engaged in these conflicts with them one way or another. In the case of the two regions, the Amhara region and Oromia region, the active confrontation is still happening. In fact, it's not even a conflict. It's an outright war. So that is what makes them similar.
0: And the Tigrayan leaders are now describing this as a, quote, defensive war. Does what was seen mark the collapse of the Pretoria Peace Agreement, or is there still a realistic route back to dialogue?
1: There is a realistic route back to dialogue, but there is no interest by either of the parties. That is a missing element. The Tigrayan authorities have exhausted all the courts, they have, in my account, they have so far issued more than 25 statements over the past 4 years asking for the respect of the Pretoria Agreement. And the mediators did not follow through. The international community did not follow through. And that's primarily the African Union, which is sitting in Addis Ababa. So the implementation of the Pretoria Agreement started to fall apart from the first months onwards, right after the signing of the agreement itself. But it requires a significant involvement by the parties that mediated, particularly the US government and the African Union, to reverse course. It is not unsalvageable, but every day is now a race against time.
0: Many thanks to Sedale Lema, the founder of Addis Standard. This is Focus on Africa from the BBC World Service. Heads of states and delegates are gathered in New York for the 81st session of the United Nations General Assembly, which first convened in 1946, following the end of the Second World War. Aimed at creating a new global organization, the forum would prevent world wars and promote peace through a permanent system of international cooperation, human rights, and global security. African leaders at this year's event took to the stage to address several issues ranging from debt burden, recurring conflicts, and questions about AI and the future. We gathered some bits of the speeches by King Mswati III of the Kingdom of Eswatini, President William Ruto of Kenya, and Rwanda's Prime Minister Justin Nsengiyumva.
2: To ordinary people across the globe, this assembly must not be perceived merely as a forum where the world discusses its problems, but as an organization that actively solves them.
3: Global public debt reached a record $102 trillion in 2024. 46 developing countries now spend more on interest on debt than on classrooms and medicine.
4: The roots of the conflict in Eastern DRC are political, and they lie in long-standing grievances, exclusion, and failures of governance. So the solution, too, must be political.
0: Now, the question of UNGA's relevance is especially important among African youth. They are concerned about the economy, jobs, and emerging technologies such as AI. First, I spoke to two young people, Chanda Chanda, a young woman and caterer from Zambia, and David Muganzi, a young Ugandan doctor and medic innovator. I started by asking them if they care about the UN General Assembly and why. Chanda answers first.
5: Yes, I do care because first and foremost, the United Nations is a very big part of a country like Zambia because the decisions that are made there, I know that they will affect me directly. Conversations that are had in that General Assembly should be conversations that are inclusive. I can also contribute to such a conversation, really.
0: Okay, before I move on to David to ask the same thing, Chanda, you said you do care because you can contribute to those conversations. How are you able to do so?
5: So I am quite passionate about conversations of development. So in my country, I do take part in quite a lot of conversations. There are different associations that do come together to talk about issues that are affecting us as a country and decisions that are being made in such a general assembly. So with that, we have representatives that come from our country where they listen to us as young people, what we have to say. And we hope that they do deliver anyway. Mm. Yeah.
0: Okay. David, please jump in. Do you care about UNGA?
6: Yes, I do care about UNGA. Every room where the future of the world is discussed, we have to have a representation. We have to have our voice reflected in these discussions and in these rooms. Why I care about it is because it reflects how much we contribute to creating the future, whether the direction of education, the direction of healthcare, and also the political direction too.
0: I'll just continue with you, Chanda. Do you think the decisions made at UNGA have a real impact on the lives of young people in Africa? Mm-hmm. Young people also argue that these meetings are always talk, talk, talk, and no action. Are they really talk shops?
5: I may be one of those people, unfortunately, because this is not the first General Assembly. And I know there are some decisions that were made in the past that we may say came to fruition. Many decisions that are made, that we hear pronouncements, there's little or no progress that is being made. Well, I'm not despising the baby steps that these decisions are taking. However, I feel like those discussions they're having should really bring impact that is tangible. However, there is more that could be done. They go there for them. It's about their CVs. It's about looking good on social media that they've been there. When they come back, they barely even implement what they discuss in those rooms.
0: David, do you agree?
6: So I think we have to start out from the purpose of this meeting, like what they set out to do. And what the General Assembly sets out to do is debates, elects, also approve budgets. My standpoint is that we should not expect results from a place where the agenda is not to deliver those results. If we are looking for transformation in our lives and in our economies, we should know how much can come from such places. And just like any young person who is at the margins of most things, we are looking at a world where work is changing so fast. There are things that we hope to achieve. And we look at places like that as a source for these. But the fact is that their influence in our lives is on a long-term horizon. If a head of state who is very, very impactful comes up in aspects, let's say the development funding or climate change, it has ripple effects down all the way to how much money that youth who are in this sector can raise or even earn.
0: David Muganzi from Uganda and Chanda Chanda from Zambia there. I also spoke with Michelle Ndiaye, who is attending the UN General Assembly. She is the director of the Transformative Peace in Africa program at Open Society Foundations. What is the atmosphere like, especially when it concerns African presidents who are at the assembly and those who are also absent?
7: Let's remember that we have 54 countries on the continent, and each country decide on what the priorities are for them to be in this multilateral space. I believe that those who are here, and I can testify that they're working on issues that are relevant to their countries, but also relevant to the continent, championing peace and security on the continent and globally. Those who are really very much driving the reform of the multilateral system, and particularly the reform of the Security Council under the C10 of the African Union, for instance, on AI governance, we have seen with African countries actually positioning themselves and forging cooperation together with other middle powers to look at AI governance, infrastructure development in Africa, but also the impact of AI.
0: Speaking of peace and security, which you have highlighted, millions of young people are either displaced or affected in one way or another by politics. Do you think that Africa is properly represented at the UN Security Council, owing that it has no permanent seat, despite being a bloc of about 54 countries? It's just like every other member without having a strong presence on the UN Security Council, whereas one of the worst humanitarian crises is taking place on the continent, and I'm talking about the Sudan War.
7: No, I totally agree with you. I think this debate has started couple of years ago with the Ezulwini consensus, where the position of Africa is very well known on the reform of the Security Council. But beyond the Security Council, I think it's the entire reform of the multilateral system that is of importance to the continent. And I believe that the peace and security architecture reform and a couple of countries are shaping the future of peace building, for instance. I can cite Egypt and many other countries who are leading in this endeavor. It's not only about representation, but it's also about the use of the veto power, but also how do you make sure that the Security Council doesn't take decision that is actually affecting using the veto and making sure that powers are more directed towards the General Assembly that has actually a more fairer representation than when it comes to the Security Councils. Countries, including African countries, who are working towards finding alternative solution to the veto power and making sure that the General Assembly has also more weight and more powers.
0: You know, Michelle, I have been speaking to young people about this ongoing hunger, especially when they are very concerned about the economy, job opportunities, technology, the evolution of AI, and how it will affect the working culture in the near future. When you look at the agenda of this year's UNGA, how is it addressing these issues and the fact that young people feel very disconnected from the UN General Assembly?
7: I think let's just remember that an average Africa creates around 3 billion jobs a year, but then it needs around 12 billion jobs a year for young people that are coming to the job market. When you don't create enough jobs for your young people, which is a youthful population, you need to think of AI very carefully, not only in terms of only governing this new animal in the moment. It's about also infrastructure development. It's about capabilities and capacity. It's about training. And young people definitely are at the heart of this conversation, which is, I believe, something very positive, because it's only in the multilateral space that you get to have such a debate, profound debate, about how to continue to preserve those jobs that are needed and how to bring young people at the heart of a discussion of AI and humanity.
0: Many thanks to Michelle Ndiaye, Director of the Transformative Peace in Africa Program at Open Society Foundations. And that's it on Focus on Africa today. If you'd like to give us feedback about the program or even suggest stories we should cover, our email is focusonafrica@bbc.co.uk. You can also send us a message on WhatsApp. The number is +254 791 269 243. You can get in touch with me on social media at I am Nkechi Nna, and that's with double N. This episode was produced by Bella Twine, Kiganse Shumba, and Rukia Bule in Nairobi. Our technical producer is Herbert Masua. The senior journalist in charge is Charles Gitonga, while our editors are Daniel Dazie and Mariam Abdallah. I am Nkechi Obonna, and I'll speak to you again. Herbert Masua. The senior journalist in charge is Charles Gitonga, while our editors are Daniel Dazie and Mariam Abdallah. I am Nkechi Obonna, and I'll speak to you again soon.
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9: They have created a climate of fear and paranoia.
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9: Spy cams are secretly filming people's most intimate moments, with the footage being sold online to tens of thousands of paying subscribers.
11: New hotel channels are coming up. 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
12: Hello, I'm Nishat Lada, and this is Sport Today on the BBC World Service. Coming up, a huge night of international football. Jurgen Klopp takes charge of Germany for the first time as Africa Cup of Nations qualifiers get underway across the continent. We hear from the medal-winning cyclist from Afghanistan, who previously had to disguise herself as a man to chase her sporting dream. All that plus boxing and tennis too. That's all to come on Sport Today after the latest BBC News.
13: BBC News with Govinda Gill. The Chinese President Xi Jinping has stressed the need for communication to build mutual trust with the United States. Speaking at the White House as he and President Trump began talks, Mr. Xi noted the interests of both countries were deeply intertwined and said they should cooperate with sincerity. Reporters from three media outlets have been barred from entering the White House shortly after a federal judge ruled that President Trump's ban on their access should be temporarily overturned. Some employees from CNN, Politico and MS Now reported having their credentials confiscated when they tried to use them, although other staff were granted access. Ethiopia's armed forces claim they've killed hundreds of fighters from the TPLF, the regional group which runs the northern state of Tigray. The government says it responded after TPLF forces seized three airports and attacked army positions in multiple locations. Ukrainian officials say six people were killed when a Russian drone attacked a warehouse outside Kharkiv where people were sorting fruit and vegetables. Earlier, two people were killed in Kyiv. The EU says it will use December's G20 summit in Miami to condemn Russia's invasion of Ukraine and call for it to end. A spokesman was reacting to the news that Moscow was considering an invitation from Washington for President Putin to attend. The FBI says it's actively and aggressively investigating an apparent breach of its computer system by hackers who claim they've stolen the personal information of all the agency staff. The cybercrime group Shiny Hunter says it has data on 38,000 people. Nepal's imposed travel restrictions and closed schools in parts of the country due to warnings over heavy rainfall, strong winds and landslides. The alert came a month after devastating flash floods. BBC News.
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12: Yes, hello and welcome to Sport Today with me, Nishat Lada. Coming up, Jurgen Klopp prepares to take charge of Germany for the first time and AFCON qualifying gets underway. We look ahead to the night's international action. Also, the medal-winning cyclist from Afghanistan who had to disguise herself as a man to chase her sporting dream. And
23: finishing the match at 3:30 a.m. I think it's too much. If they can change the schedule a little bit and maximum finish it like at 11 or something, could be much better.
12: Carlos Alcaraz on the issue of late-night finishes at tennis Grand Slams. But first, a new era for Jurgen Klopp and Germany begins in earnest later as the former Liverpool boss takes charge of his national side for the first time. Klopp, who's been in the post since July, will be in Amsterdam tonight facing the Netherlands in the Nations League. It's been a difficult few years for the Germany team. They went to Russia in 2018 as defending world champions, only to come bottom of their group. They also went out in the group stage at the World Cup in 2022, and they only made the round of 32 at this year's tournament before being knocked out by Paraguay. When Klopp was named as Liverpool coach, he called himself the normal one. And this week, he gave the Germany fans a similar introduction.
24: Hi, some of you might know me. Some won't. I'm the new one. I'm the new coach of the German national team, and I couldn't be more happy about that. And I've heard you support us from everywhere pretty much in the world. Thank you for that. And can't wait. Let's go.
12: Jurgen Klopp there speaking to the Germany fans, but can he turn around Germany's fortunes? Well, let's speak to Germany football journalist Holger Dial, who'll be at the game. Holger, how is everyone feeling about the start to Klopp's tenure? Are people excited?
25: Yeah, absolutely. They're very excited. We had that bad experience at the World Cup where Germany just like lost two games in the end. And losing against Paraguay was just like a shame for Germany. And right now, Jürgen is there, and there's so much energy in the room. You know him from Liverpool, and you know how he's performing in press conferences and in other places. And that's what he is doing right now. And there's new energy for the German teams, of course. Everyone is just like looking forward for the match tonight, and everyone hopes that the energy is on the pitch as well.
12: Yeah, we just heard a bit of his message there to the Germany fans. It's fair to say he's quite different, isn't he, to Nagelsmann? Is he going about this job in his very own Klopp way?
25: Yeah, that's what he's doing. But in the very beginning of Nagelsmann's job with the national team, there was much energy too, and he lost it through the years. And in the end, at the World Cup, there was much criticism about his communication, and that is something which is Jürgen Klopp very good in, and to communicate and to just like tell the players that it's an honor to play for Germany. And this is something the German fans just wanted to see on the World Cup and they didn't see in the end.
12: Yeah, his first press conference last week was very political, wasn't it? He spoke about reclaiming the flag. How has that affected the build-up to tonight's game?
25: Yeah, that's, I know Jürgen Klopp for many years. I just went to the Borussia Dortmund Champions League games and just like 20.

0: noise out. That's because my airway was closed over, but I didn't know that that was the reason at the time. So that has absolutely stuck for me as well. It's, you almost don't realize how your life was being impacted until these things stop.
1: Our thanks to Cheryl Diamond and to Taylor Kane. Well, listening to that conversation are two sleep experts, Dr. Lindsay Browning here in the UK and Dr. Christopher Allen in the United States. And Dr. Allen, firstly, what did you make of what you just heard?
2: You know, I'm glad that people are talking about sleep apnea. So first and foremost, it warms my heart. And the thing is that, you know, there's a lot of stereotypes that are out there about obstructive sleep apnea. And so when you have like the CPAP baddies that are doing things like this, it just, you know, make people feel seen. So it warms my heart.
1: Dr. Lindsay Browning, let's rewind a little bit. Give us your best medical definition of sleep apnea, please.
3: So sleep apnea is... obstructive sleep apnea specifically is happens when the upper airway repeatedly sort of narrows or closes during the sleep. It means that your airway is obstructed, and that could be a number of causes, but that means that these repeated breathing pauses mean the person who is asleep, they don't realize it's happening, but they have to wake up to restart the breathing process. And this can really disrupt sleep. It can lead to awakenings. It can lead to the night terrors and things that people have just described. But also it can just lead to massive fatigue the next day because your sleep quality is so disrupted. And people often don't even know that they're waking up. And this can happen, you know, 20, 30 plus times per hour, which is a really disruptive thing. So, yeah, so it's a blockage or an obstruction of the airway. And there are many causes that could cause that.
1: And when you diagnose people with sleep apnea, is there almost a moment of revelation when they realize that is what was causing so much fatigue and so much discomfort?
3: So, yeah, people who have sleep apnea, they'll often come to see me because they have insomnia, and they think that they have a problem with their sleep, and because no matter how much sleep they try to get, they're still tired, and that can result in anxiety. People get so anxious about falling asleep because they think, well, my sleep is so bad, what's wrong with me? And then they can't even fall asleep anymore because they're so stressed about that. So when we talk to people and they describe very loud snoring, or they say, oh yeah, my partner does mention I stopped breathing during the night, and they've never heard about or realized that this is probably sleep apnea. And when you explain it to them and tell them that there are treatments for this and that they'll feel so much better, yeah, they're absolutely delighted, except for when you explain the treatment often will involve a CPAP machine, and
1: right,
3: then they might have a bit of a moment of, oh, that sounds scary. But it's you know, it's not that scary. It's not the sexiest thing in the world to wear, the CPAP mask, but it is going to keep you healthy and alive, and I think that's the sexiest thing of all.
1: Right. Dr. Allen,
2: then, it's funny.
1: Tell us about the machines.
2: You know, and it's funny, I agree. You know, Dr. Browning, I agree with you except one part. I think CPAP is very sexy. And, you know, the funny part about it is I always tell patients this. I sound like a cheesy commercial, but I'm like, not only am I your doctor, you know, I have obstructive sleep apnea. I've been using CPAP for the last 22 years. And usually when there's like, you know, Sleep Apnea Awareness Week or World Sleep Apnea Day, I always have this joke about CPAP being sexy. And a lot of things with CPAP, you know, everyone knows it as the mask. But, you know, CPAP, you know, stands for Continuous Positive Airway Pressure. And that last word's that most important part, pressure. You wear a mask and, you know, when you have that pausing and breathing, it keeps your airway open so air can go in and out. So you're not having that snoring, you're not having that pausing and breathing. So that's what CPAP is. And the hardest part about our jobs, we talk to them about things that happen when they're unconscious. And so a lot of people, they don't know what's happening. They only know what's happening because they either talk to their bed partner or, you know, they wake up and they're like not feeling well. And then we investigate that. So anyone that's listening, if you're sleeping and the regular amount of sleep you're supposed to get for an adult is anywhere from 7 to 9 hours, if you wake up feeling tired and you don't feel like you got good sleep, even though you slept 7 to 9 hours, that's when you reach for us and talk to a sleep doctor.
1: And when you're testing people, Dr. Allen, take us through what you do.
2: So that's the cool part about it. There are so many ways that you can get tested.

0: gold standard, you can do an in-lab sleep study or a polysomnogram or a PSG. That's what they call it, where you go in, where there's a camera that watches you sleep. They'll hook everything up just to look at your breathing, look at your brain waves to see when you're sleeping, to see if you, to rule out not just obstructive sleep apnea, but other studies too as well. So you have that. But there are studies where you can actually do it from the comforts of your own home. So a home sleep apnea test. And there's so many different types of home sleep apnea tests, but what you do, you sleep in the comforts of your own home, and it has that data. So there's belts that go around your chest, or just around your wrist, or just your finger, or stickers that you put on your chest to figure that out. And then a sleep professional looks at that data, and then you get that information. And once it shows that you have obstructive sleep apnea, then you can get the treatment. And one thing about CPAP therapy, you know, I've used it for 22 years, like, there's so many ways to treat obstructive sleep apnea, because a lot of people shy away from it thinking that CPAP's the only thing. I always tell people, my job is to make sure your obstructive sleep apnea is treated. So if they go into CPAP therapy thinking that it's the only thing, that can bring some hesitation to it.
1: And Dr. Browning, what is the difference between sleep apnea and ordinary snoring?
2: So snoring is when the airway is sort of partially blocked a little bit, but not fully blocked. So if you have a loose bit of skin, like the back of your throat, any kind of movement of skin or tissue can cause that vibration and that sound. So obstructive sleep apnea, you'll notice a lot of snoring, but when you're snoring, you're still breathing. So when people stop snoring, that's actually when the apnea, the pause in breathing, has started. And I'll speak to a lot of my clients, and they'll describe their partner, and they'll say, oh, they're so snoring, they're so loud, loud, loud. And then they stop for about a minute, and it's just blissful silence, right. And then they'll start again. And for me, that's I'm like, oh, that's not good. That stop,
1: yeah, that
2: blissful silence
1: bit.
2: May be good for you, but that's them not breathing. That's not a good thing, actually. So yes, snoring, and many people can snore if they have a cold, if they have some allergies. You know, snoring in itself isn't the end of the world, but when it becomes very loud, it can be a sign of obstructive sleep apnea happening. And it's really important, like Dr. Allen just mentioned, to find out what's causing that so you can get the appropriate treatment. Because CPAP machines, yes, they're the sort of the go-to, but if you have, as I believe one of the people that we were just listening to, they had enlarged tonsils. They had an issue with their nasal passages. If you have enlarged tonsils and adenoids, and that's what's causing the blockage, then you can have, if you're an appropriate candidate for that treatment, you can have those removed, opening up the airway, and that will potentially resolve the problem. Or if it's positional sleep apnea, some people only really have these apneas, this problem with their breathing, if they're sleeping on their back. So if you can help people to sleep on their side or change their position of sleeping, then again, that can help. There are many options. A mandibular device is another one, which is a kind of a thing that your dentist can often fit, which moves your lower jaw forwards, forcing the airway to sort of remain open. So it's really important to see your doctor and find out what is causing the apnea, what's causing the stopping of breathing, and fix that. And if we can't fix it in a physical way, then the CPAP machine will make sure that airway is continually having air through it and continually open.
1: How serious can it get if it's not treated, Dr. Allen?
0: And the funny part that you talked about that, and what I want to do is back up a little bit too, because I always tell patients, snoring is not normal. And it doesn't mean that something's happening, but it starts a conversation. Are you snoring because you have a cold? Are you snoring, because you had a little bit too much to drink? But it starts that conversation that can lead to getting treated, because with that obstructive sleep apnea, there's airway collapse. But even if your airway is partially open, that still can affect your body. And I'm a really big proponent of people getting treated, because if you don't, it leads to high blood pressure, it leads to diabetes, and it can even lead to stroke. And even in men, it can lead to erectile dysfunction. I said it. And it can happen, but the cool thing about it, if you have any of those and you get your obstructive sleep apnea treated, those symptoms can get better or even resolve. And so that's why I'm a big proponent of people getting treated, because not only that, what happens at night affects your daytime. So your daytime is going, through chaos, because your night was going through chaos. And that's why people get those diagnoses of saying, oh, this could be anxiety, or this could be depression, because they're not getting that quality sleep that they need at night. I'm very fortunate to have my own practice. I literally call it quality sleep in neurology, because quality sleep is everything. And that's one of the biggest things that I am a candidate and a proponent of, making sure people get quality sleep.
1: Dr. Browning, what kind of messages do you get from people you've treated who explain to you for the first time they now know what a good night's sleep is?
2: Sure. So if I suspect someone has sleep apnea, which often it comes as a complete shock to them, I refer them and they have an overnight assessment, just as Dr. Allen described before. And then when they're treated, they honestly, it's life-changing, because getting a good night's sleep is life-changing. And, you know, often one of the causes of sleep apnea is excess weight, basically. But of course, if you're not getting a good quality sleep, you're likely to put on weight. So it becomes this vicious cycle. So when people have properly treated sleep apnea, they'll often find that they have, you know, more energy during the day, so they are able to get on with their life. And also they might find that their weight starts to decrease, because they're now feeling healthier and you know, sleeping well and helping them to their metabolism to work correctly. Sometimes they can find that it naturally will, if they get to a point where their weight is low enough, they can then maybe stop the CPAP machine altogether at that point. So yeah, but properly treated sleep apnea is life-changing. It really is. It can't be understated.
1: Dr. Lindsay Browning here in the UK and Dr. Christopher Allen in the United States. Thank you to you both so much for explaining your expertise in sleep and in sleep apnea. And thanks to our guests as well, who showed us what their CPAP machines look like. I'm James Reynolds. This is Outside Source, live on the BBC World Service from our newsroom in central London.
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1: Welcome to Outside Source with me, James Reynolds, live from the floor of the BBC's newsroom in central London. There are, what, around 7 billion of us in the world. The two most significant individuals of those 7 billion are meeting at the moment. President Trump of the United States and President Xi Jinping of China have been meeting at the White House. We've seen still photos on our website showing the two meeting inside the building, and there's also been a military procession of music in the Rose Garden as well. Uniformed soldiers have been standing at attention above the Oval Office, according to Daniel Bush, one of our Washington correspondents. He writes, the striking visual reflects President Trump's effort to pull out all the stops for this, Xi Jinping's first visit to the White House in more than a decade. We'll bring you the analysis of our team covering the story. That's all ahead here on Outside Source.
7: BBC News with Govinda Gill. The Chinese President Xi Jinping has stressed the need for communication to build mutual trust with the United States. Speaking at the White House as he and President Trump begin talks, Mr. Xi noted that the interests of both countries were deeply intertwined.
8: We should cooperate with sincerity. China-US cooperation may not solve every problem in the world, but without our cooperation, it would be hard to solve many of the world's problems.
7: Addressing fears about the use of artificial intelligence, the Chinese leader said both countries had a responsibility to ensure it remained under human control. Katrina Perry is outside the White House and has been monitoring President Trump's address.
9: President Trump said it was a great honor to be hosting President Xi. He said they had made tremendous strides on the issues facing the two countries. He said our teams have been working to encourage a more balanced trading relationship, including new market access for American farmers and ranchers. He said the pair would be discussing AI, security and technology. And President Trump said the decisions that they're going to take today, indicating perhaps we will see some announcements on something, he said those decisions would promote peace and prosperity.
7: Three leading US news outlets are requesting an urgent court hearing after their reporters were barred from the White House, despite a judge's order

0: went to the press pass security hut. You put your badge on a pin pad, you tap it, you put in your pin, and it started flashing red. I asked the U.S. Secret Service what was happening with my badge. He took the badge, he ran it again, and he said, it's still coming up as disabled. And then he confiscated my badge, and I had to leave.
1: Ethiopia's armed forces claim they've killed hundreds of fighters from the TPLF, the regional group which runs the northern state of Tigray. The government says it responded after TPLF forces seized three airports and attacked army positions in multiple locations. The TPLF, however, insists it was acting defensively. A previous war between the two sides left hundreds of thousands dead. BBC News. The Palestinian president has said the Palestinian people will not leave their homeland or accept displacement in his address to the UN General Assembly. For the second year running, the speech by President Abbas was presented in a pre-recorded video as the American authorities had denied him entry to the US. Here's Sebastian Usher.
2: This was a calm and measured speech by the 90-year-old President Abbas, in which he stressed his desire for dialogue and peace, even as he said that the Palestinian people were facing one of the most dangerous times in their history. He listed the ways in which Israeli settler expansion was accelerating and the West Bank was being fragmented. He thanked the UK in particular for recent measures to bar products from Israeli settlements. He also called for no more time to be wasted on implementing the peace plan for Gaza. An account run by the Israeli Foreign Ministry has tweeted that for every lie Mr. Abbas said, they were taking a drink and were already drunk.
1: The European Union says it will use December's G20 summit in Miami to condemn Russia's invasion of Ukraine and call for it to end. An EU spokesman was reacting to the news that Moscow was considering an invitation from Washington for President Putin to attend the gathering. The FBI says it's actively and aggressively investigating an apparent breach of its computer system by hackers who claim they've stolen the personal information of all of the agency's staff. The cybercrime group Shiny Hunter says it has data on 38,000 people, including every FBI's agent's name, role, badge number and personal details, including home addresses and phone numbers. The Japanese swimmer Shin Ohashi has set a new world record in the 200-metre breaststroke event at the Asian Games, despite contracting COVID-19 in the build-up. The 17-year-old won in 2 minutes and 4.83 seconds to comfortably break the previous record. BBC News.
3: You're listening to Outside Source, live on the BBC World Service. We are keeping an eye here, and in our Washington Bureau, on President Xi Jinping's visit to the United States. It's the Chinese leader's first visit to Washington in a decade. Bernd de Boosman, one of our White House correspondents, joins me on the line. Take us through what you've seen today, Bernd.
4: Well, today's been quite a lot of pomp and pageantry. We did have brief remarks from President Xi earlier today, there was very little in terms of kind of previewing any sort of firm agreement, but it was very cordial. And I think one of the most notable things that people will be unpicking throughout the course of the day is the issue of artificial intelligence. Of course, China and the U.S. are kind of leading the world in that front. And President Xi said that they should work together. This is something that President Trump has at least publicly been quite resistant to. He's been under a lot of pressure from both sides of the political spectrum here in the U.S. to do more to establish guardrails, given all the concerns about what AI could mean in the future. And he specifically has said that the reason he's against that is because he thinks it'll put the U.S. at a disadvantage with regards to China in that technology. But much of President Xi's speech was kind of more cultural diplomacy, one might call it. He did invite 100,000 American students to visit and study in China over the next few years. And he really painted a picture in which, on the face of it, he doesn't want the U.S. and China to be geopolitical adversaries, but rather to work together, given just the size of their economy. Of course, we don't know what agreements might come of today. We haven't heard anything so far. But certainly the two men have a lot to discuss, whether it be those AI issues, broader trade and tariff issues, the war in Iran. President Trump would very much like to see China kind of turn its back on its allies in Tehran economically, as well as Chinese designs on the island of Taiwan, which is something that President Trump has

0: been under pressure from even many Republicans to publicly kind of stand behind Taiwan. So far, he's been very kind of non-committal about any further arms packages to the self-governed island.
1: I've seen that President Xi has said that he hopes both the US and China have a responsibility to develop artificial intelligence for good. Do China and the US both have the same understanding of what for good means?
0: Well, there's certainly been quite a bit of reporting to suggest that, as in the U.S., China's government is concerned what artificial intelligence could mean in the future. In their case, it very well might mean that artificial intelligence could theoretically pose kind of a challenge to the control of the Chinese Communist Party over the country. And I think both leaders kind of share an interest in kind of rogue artificial intelligence not creating any sort of economic crisis or energy crisis in the future. But other than that, I think the two have kind of taken quite an adversarial stance with regards to AI. As I mentioned, President Trump very much sees China as the main competitor in that sector, and he's really quite loath to do anything domestically here in the United States that he thinks would allow China to, in his view, catch up to what he clearly believes is U.S. dominance in terms of AI in the future.
1: And Bernd, one of our aims on this program, Outside Source, is to give our audience an understanding of how our colleagues in the field, including you, go about gathering the news and how the journalists around me in this newsroom gather the news. On a day like this, we'd normally have live pictures coming in from the White House of the meetings that we would then pass on to our viewers. Can you explain why today is different?
0: Well, at the moment, there's a very messy feud happening between the five major U.S. television networks and the White House. Now, this was all prompted last week when President Trump announced quite suddenly that CNN, Politico, and MS Now would be banned from the White House. In solidarity, the other four main television networks, CBS, ABC, NBC, and Fox, have decided that they won't actually participate in the White House press pool. And those five networks are the only ones in the United States with the funding and infrastructure necessary to disseminate that live video to other news outlets that aren't present at the White House. And generally, I think it's fair to say, around the globe. Last night, there was a judge's order that said that that access for those outlets needed to be reinstated. But this morning, when they came to the White House gate, reporters from CNN and Politico were barred from entering. One reporter from Politico had her access card removed from her person and taken, as did someone from MS Now. So until that situation is resolved, the other five networks won't be broadcasting. So images are quite limited. It's still available on the White House YouTube, for example, but not in the same sort of broadcast sense as those five networks would send out to the rest of the media.
1: Bernd de Boosman, thank you so much. And just to add that there is information from our BBC colleagues that CNN is reporting that it has now been allowed back into the White House after the judge had ordered the administration, the White House, the Trump administration, to reinstate press badges. That matters because, of course, it changes the way in which information from the president's activities is transmitted to the public. This is Outside Source on the BBC World Service. Elephants are often regarded as one of the most intelligent animals in the world. New research suggests that they also specifically use medicinal plants to treat themselves and their young. But just how common is this sort of behaviour in the animal kingdom? I've been speaking to two experts. Dr. Elodie Fryman is a scientist at Brown University in Rhode Island. She's co-author of this elephant study and has seen similar behaviour in chimpanzees. And Professor Yap de Roda is a professor of biology at Emory University in the US state of Georgia. He has observed anti-parasitic behaviour in butterflies. I began by asking Dr. Fryman about what her own study into elephants had found.
2: in this new paper, we report several new and exciting cases and firsthand reports of elephants seeking out medicinal plants that are also used by local community members to treat themselves and apparently also in some cases their calves when sick. And this kind of greatly expands what we previously knew about the complexity and diversity of self-medication and other directed self-medication in African elephants.
1: Can we say that elephants are using medicine to treat themselves when they're sick then, as categorically as that?
2: I think it's safe to say at this point, yes, but we're still kind of working on developing the evidence to, you know, give more details on it. What we know is when we sat down with local informants who are community members, they're in some cases wildlife scouts, guides, elders, rangers living in the Mount Elgon region of Kenya, who've spent the majority of their lives living amongst and working with these elephants, they all believed, and they all directly said that they think that these elephants are using medicine. And they came with all of these incredible observations and stories about sick elephants seeking out medicinal plants. And so I think this is a case where science, Western science, is really catching up to this local ecological knowledge and this expertise. And I think it's about time that we start taking these firsthand observations and accounts seriously.
1: Accounts are one thing, proof is another, isn't it? What sort of illnesses do we think that the elephants may have been treating?
2: In some cases, we have the informants, the local experts were saying that they had elephants, for example, in the region, typically these elephants walk about 10 kilometers a day. And they had instances where elephants were clearly lethargic. They were walking about 300 meters over 3 to 4 days. So clearly unwell, clearly not operating at full function. And then seeking out, spending kind of the energy that they do have, taking the time to seek out medicinal trees, strip the bark off and eat the bark. We have other cases where they're showing signs of digestive problems and seeking out medicinal remedies for that as well.
1: That's a close look then at elephants. Let's bring in Professor Jaap de Roda. You've been looking at butterflies. What have you found?
3: Exactly. Yeah, we have looked at monarch butterflies. So monarch butterflies are very well known for their migration they undertake every year from Canada and the United States down to Mexico, where millions of them come together. And monarch butterflies, as caterpillars, they can only eat milkweed plants. And milkweeds have very specific toxic chemicals that are toxic for most animals, but monarchs can deal with them. And what we have found is that when monarch butterflies are infected with parasites, parasites are actually quite related to the parasites that cause malaria in humans. When that is the case, when the mothers have those parasites, they actually pass them on to their offspring when they lay eggs. But what those mothers can do is then lay those eggs on more toxic, and that is more medicinal plants, so that when the caterpillars come out of their eggs, they get this medicine, these toxins that prevent infection, or if they do become infected, they don't become as sick. So it's really the mothers treating their offspring.
1: Are you able to say whether this is deliberate behavior or whether it is instinctive behavior?
3: So I think you can be deliberate and instinctive at the same time. The nice thing about butterflies that is easier than with elephants, for example, is that you can do large-scale experiments and compare butterflies that have, in this case, this parasitic disease or that don't have it, and then give them choices between these medicinal and non-medicinal plants and see how many eggs they lay on those different types of plants. And then what you find is that monarchs that do not have the parasites, that are not sick, they don't have a preference for the medicinal plants. But then the mothers that do have the parasites and that are sick have a very strong preference to lay their eggs on those medicinal plants. So it's a very deliberate choice on those medicinal plants. So it's a very deliberate choice. That doesn't mean they know what they're doing. And so I think it's a very instinctive behavior that through this disease, they have different preferences, and the medicinal plants taste and smell better, and that's why they go for them.
1: Professor de Roda, you study those monarch butterflies, but when research comes along like that conducted by Dr. Fryman into elephants, what can you learn from her research?
3: Oh, a lot. There's all these different animals that can use medicine. And so I think historically, scientifically, you know, and this is interesting because it was in the 1980s that the first scientific evidence occurred for self-medication in animals, and that was based on chimpanzees. But then the more you look at it, the more you realize that non-scientists, non-Western scientists, I should say, have known for thousands of years that animals use medicine. And so I think the kind of work talking to people in communities that live with wild animals and have looked at them for thousands of years, they know that the animals are sick. They know that those animals use plants or other substances to heal themselves. And so I think we can learn a lot by actually just opening our eyes. And I think Western science has long closed their eyes to the abilities of animals to use medicine.
1: And Dr. Fryman, you haven't just looked at elephants in your research. You've looked at chimpanzees as well. What have you found there?
2: I mean, I started my work with chimpanzees. I was looking at a number

0: Of things. I was working in the Bodongo Forest, which is in western Uganda, and I was conducting similar research. I was looking at what plants they were eating, if they were acting unusually when they sought out those plants, if they had high parasite loads, and then I was also doing pharmacological testing on the plants to get a sense of whether or not they actually had bioactivity that we could prove, and then also talking with community members and trying to figure out if there was an overlap between these medicinal, I was looking a lot at trees, medicinal trees that the chimpanzees were targeting and the medicinal trees used by people. And I found this incredible overlap, which I think just goes to show how entangled our forest pharmacies, our wild medicine cabinets actually are. It turns out that we're relying in many cases on the same remedies that animals are. And I think that has huge conservation implications.
1: What about other primates?
0: Self-medication is popping up all over the animal kingdom, but primates are definitely, I would say, probably the best studied group at the moment. So there's amazing cases, an amazing case in orangutans. There's cases in gorillas. Gibbons self-medicate. Primates in South America. I'm working on some projects in the Central Peruvian Amazon at the moment looking into this. So it seems to be incredibly widespread.
1: You both in this conversation suggested just how much more research there is to do, And I suppose, Professor DeRoda, we've always considered medicine to be a human thing, that we've discovered medicines for ourselves and we've used them. How much learning is there still to do about the animals?
2: Oh, there's a lot of learning to do. And I also think, you know, when we say we have always thought that humans have discovered this, that's a very select group of people. I think that's really people in Western societies that have really historically and culturally set ourselves apart from the rest of the animal kingdom. But yeah, it's not a human thing. And I think a lot of the things that we treat as human medicine actually came from animals. And my favorite example of that is aspirin. So most people have used an aspirin in their life to reduce inflammation. And when you look back at the origins of that drug that we consider this real promise of the pharmaceutical industry, that actually came from bears. Because when bears are in hibernation, they're basically lying still for months on end. They get stiff, they get inflamed, they get really sore. And when they come out of hibernation, the first thing they do is they eat the bark of willow trees, which is loaded with a chemical called salicylic acid. People all around the Northern Hemisphere looked at this. It was rediscovered in the 1700s. Then chemists started looking at it, and then the pharmaceutical industry adopted it and made it into this aspirin tablet, right? So it's really kind of sobering to realize that even in a case that we think is a pharmaceutical discovery, it was actually discovered by animals first, and we learned from animals in that case. And more recently, even things such as domestic cats, you know, a lot of people know that their cats love catnip or silver vine, which is a similar plant that occurs in Asia. And it's only in the last 10 years that Japanese researchers found that cats love these plants and they coat themselves when they're rubbing them and rolling around. They coat themselves in chemicals that keep mosquitoes away. And now they're looking at, you know, the idea, can we use these chemicals for humans as well? So there is a lot to discover yet.
1: And on that point of, can we use what we know about animals to help humans? Dr. Fryman, where are we with that?
0: Well, you know, I think this is a really, really fascinating topic. And I think that there is so much that we can continue to learn about the incredible chemicals and compounds that already exist on this planet that plants produce as defensive compounds to protect themselves. And then miraculously, you know, they also work on us as well. If it's done ethically and it's done responsibly and it's done carefully so as not to cause damage to ecosystems and local communities, I think there's tremendous potential for some really great drug discovery in the future and some new pharmaceuticals that animals can literally lead us to if we humble ourselves enough to learn from them. But I think, again, that has to be done in a very careful and intentional way.
1: And when it comes to your research on elephants, in our BBC article, there's a quote from Professor Michael Huffman who says that the research is tantalizing, but more evidence would be needed to prove that elephants provided bespoke medical treatment for their calves. Tell us how you'll go about getting that.
0: We're going to be doing some more pharmacological testing on these medicinal resources, and we're going to critically be trying to get video footage of this. So in the case, the couple of cases that came up of elephant mothers actually giving medicinal plants to their calves, which is kind of mind-blowing if you think about it. What we need now is sort of more than the account, more than the observation. We need to get it on camera. We need to better understand how they're actually mixing these plants together with their milk, how the calf is responding to receiving it. So we're working on

0: deploying some cameras to get out and try to capture this behavior on camera. And there's some just exciting new projects down the line that we hope to follow up on this study.
1: Dr. Elodie Freiman and Professor Jaap de Ruyter. This is Outside Source on the BBC World Service, live from our newsroom in London. Our next item involves the detailed discussion of biological language. Can you imagine seeing the words "shame lips" on your medical notes? The term schlamlippen is the Dutch word for the labia, the outer part of the female genitalia. It can also be translated as pubic lips, but many feel it's just one of countless examples of medical language related to women which are loaded with stigma. Let's bring in our health reporter, Smita Mundasad. Tell us more about this particular term.
2: Schamlippe. So as you said, it can translate as pubic lips, but it can also translate as shame lips. And this is something campaigners have for years been saying needs to change. They say, what is the point of having a word that either consciously or subconsciously can link to shame when there's nothing to be ashamed about? And they've suggested an alternative word, vulvalippen, which they say is more anatomically correct and a more neutral term that has no emotion attached to it. And in the last month, a prominent Dutch dictionary, the Dieke van Dale, has said it's going to add vulvalippe alongside schaamlippe into its dictionary because it's seeing it more in newspaper articles, in medical textbooks, even in veterinary science. And campaigners are celebrating.
1: This isn't the only word that they're wanting to get clarified or changed?
2: No, there's other words where this word schaam begins the word, like schaam haar, even schaam been, and that's shame hair or pubic hair, shame bone or pubic bone, which obviously can apply to both men and women. And they feel that there's a long way to go and that perhaps society needs to be involved in working out what words are good that could be alternatives here for them.
1: It's not just in the Netherlands that terminology is being looked at. Where else, Smita?
2: In Germany, there's a really similar word, schamlippen, for labia, and there has been a petition there over the last couple of years to change it to vulvalippen, so really similar. They haven't succeeded in changing it in the dictionary yet, but they're really hoping that the news in the Netherlands helps their cause. In Sweden, a couple of years ago, there was a new word added to the academic dictionary there for hymen, because the traditional word that's often used translates as kind of modesty membrane or virginity membrane, which they feel is too judgmental. A lot of campaigners feel that that's too judgmental and gives the wrong idea about the hymen, and so they've changed and used an alternative word there. So this is something that's happening across Europe, and the thing that unites all these campaigners is they want to move away from what they feel is judgmental language.
1: I know you know medicine pretty well. What about in the English-speaking world?
2: Oh, in the English-speaking world. Well, I used to work in obstetrics and gynaecology on labour wards, and there are words there that were in our, particularly in our medical notes, which were things like failure to progress, which is about when labour doesn't go as expected, as doesn't progress along as expected. There's also a word, a term called incompetent cervix, when the cervix might be shortening in labour, and it can lead to things like preterm birth. But why on earth are there words like failure or incompetence within medical textbooks? Why are they used in medical notes? This is something campaigners have been thinking about here, and there have been moves over the last few years to change that here. So this is something happening across Europe.
1: And on those two terms you mentioned, are there alternatives?
2: People have started to use different words. The Royal College of Nursing here in the UK have said, you know, can we change that to prolonged labour, for example? Or, you know, can we call it cervical shortening rather than incompetence? People have started to suggest alternatives, but there hasn't been kind of a national movement. But there are hopes with this new word in the Dutch dictionary that there will be changes closer to home.
1: And we began this by saying, imagine seeing a shameful term in one's medical notes. What difference then does it make to patients to have terms which are more accurate and more fair to them?
2: Well, campaigners say that the changes that they want to bring about is really about reducing body shaming, increasing body positivity, increasing a better relationship for people with their bodies. And they say that words that are linked to shame or failure or incompetence just makes people feel bad, even if it's subconsciously, even if they're not really thinking about it. Why does there need to be this link? That's their argument. Now, other people would suggest changing words isn't going to change people's lives. Campaigners have been told that there are far greater, bigger things to worry about and campaign about. But, you know, that's something a lot of women's health experts disagree with.
1: Smita Mundasad, many thanks for joining us. Well, here on Outside Source, we continue to monitor the visit of President Xi Jinping to the White House. We've seen pictures on our live page of American military bands dressed in clothing from the 18th century revolutionary era performing for the two presidents on the Rose Garden of the White House. And we've also seen pictures of the two first ladies of the countries doing public events of their own. And in New York at the United Nations General Assembly, further leaders are taking their turn to have their 15 minutes or more to address their fellow world leaders. We'll keep you across everything here on Outside Source, live on the BBC World Service.
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1: You're listening to Outside Source, live on the BBC World Service. In a few minutes' time, we will take you into the world of sleep. In particular, broken sleep and sleep apnea, marked by loud snoring, chronic fatigue, restless sleep, waking up gasping or choking. Two women who use CPAP machines explain why they are proud to do so. We also hear from two sleep experts who describe how they treat people with sleep apnea.
8: BBC News with Govinda Gill. The Chinese president has stressed the need for communication to build mutual trust with the United States. Speaking at the White House as he and President Trump begin talks, Xi Jinping noted the interests of both countries were deeply intertwined and said they should cooperate with sincerity. Two out of the three leading US news outlets that have been banned from entering the White House say they have now been granted access. CNN and MS Now made the announcement shortly after requesting an urgent court hearing after they were denied entry despite a judge's order that access be restored. The Palestinian president has told the UN that Israel is now threatening the very existence of his people in their homeland. Speaking by a pre-recorded video address because the US has denied him a visa, Mahmoud Abbas accused Israel of targeting all basic necessities of life, and he asked what the international community was waiting for to protect the Palestinian people. Ethiopia's armed forces claim they've killed hundreds of fighters from the TPLF, the regional group which runs the northern state of Tigray. The government says it responded after TPLF forces seized three airports and attacked army positions in multiple locations. A priest has been stabbed to death and four other people injured at a monastery in eastern Poland. Police say a 31-year-old Ukrainian man has been arrested and that he had entered the country from Germany earlier the same day. The Japanese swimmer Shin Ohashi has set a new world record in the 200-metre breaststroke event at the Asian Games, despite contracting COVID-19 in the build-up. The 17-year-old won in 2 minutes and 4.83 seconds to comfortably break the previous record, which was set in 2023. That's the latest world news from the BBC.
1: You're listening to Outside Source, live from our newsroom here in central London on the BBC World Service. The Army of Ethiopia says it has repelled attacks from Tigrayan forces and their allies in parts of the north of Ethiopia in the first statement since fighting broke out on Wednesday. Tensions between the federal government and regional Tigrayan leaders have escalated sharply over the past few days. It's raised fears that a devastating civil war, which killed an estimated 600,000 people,

0: could resume some 4 years after each side agreed to a ceasefire. What then is the situation inside the northern Tigray region? Fitsum is a resident in the capital, Mekele, and for his safety, we're not sharing his family name.
1: The situation is like Mekele and the whole Tigray have been disconnected from the Ethiopian capital that has been going through in the air transport. The only way to get out or into Tigray was air transport seen until yesterday. And yesterday, the Tigray forces controlled all the airports in Tigray, and the whole flights have been cancelled. So the only way to get the communication in Tigray is through the phone. And the situation, the people are into a mood where they are distressed because it's been so difficult, so tough time the last 7 or 8 months for the government have been denying budgets to the civil servants, and all the banks were running out of cash.
0: The view there from Mekele. Well, our correspondent Caleb Moges is watching developments from our bureau in Nairobi, in Kenya. Caleb, are you able to get a sense from others in Tigray, in the regional capital, Mekele, about what is going on?
2: Yeah, the picture coming from civilians in Tigray region is it's fear and uncertainty. People who talk to the BBC say they are stocking up on food, cash, and basic necessities because, you know, they remember what happened during the 2022 conflict or civil war. Some residents are particularly worried about being caught between, you know, the different armed groups fighting in the region, and young people being pulled back into, you know, military mobilization. We know that there is a big shortage of cash in Tigray, and some civil servants were not paid their salaries for months. So people are relying on cashless transactions for now. Travel is disputed. There are no flights to and, you know, from Tigray as the national flag carrier, Ethiopian Airlines suspended flights citing, you know, security reasons. Also, there is a possibility of phone lines and internet being disconnected in the region. This might complicate things, you know, for civilians in northern Ethiopia.
0: In the previous round of fighting, there was mass displacement of civilians and mass killings as well. Are people thinking about leaving their homes this time?
2: They actually did. Some people actually left, you know, before this latest escalation began. We know that, so many people left Tigray region for Addis Ababa, the capital in Ethiopia, because they fear that, you know, the same things will happen again. You know, that war was devastating, claiming thousands of people, hundreds of thousands of people. So they don't want to see that again. They seem they're, you know, resigning, they're tired, they're exhausted because of the conflict. So many people left Tigray, but now that transport is disconnected, it's a bit complicated for the ones remaining.
0: And the rebel group in Tigray itself, what is its main aim?
2: So the key name here is the Tigray People's Liberation Front, or the TPLF. This is Tigray's main political movement and former dominant force in Ethiopia's national government. So during that war, Tigrayan armed forces, or the TPLF, fought Ethiopia's federal military, which was supported by Eritrean troops, also some forces from the neighboring Amhara region. The current situation is more complicated because the TPLF political organization and armed Tigrayan forces are closely connected. So at the simplest level, the Tigrayan leadership is seeking greater political and security control over Tigray and the implementation of, you know, that peace agreement that it says have not been fulfilled. But right now they want the Abiy Ahmed government gone. They made that very clear. But there are fears that the current conflict might further escalate and become a full-scale war if they go up and, you know, try to achieve that.
0: Caleb Mogis in our Nairobi Bureau. Many thanks for joining us. This is Outside Source, live on the BBC World Service. Let's throw about 1 metre away from me is Nishat Ladha with all the sports news. All yours, Nishat.
3: Thank you, James. Yes, a big night of international football ahead, not least for former Liverpool boss Jurgen Klopp, who will take charge of Germany for the first time when they face the Netherlands in Amsterdam in the Nations League. Now, it's been a difficult few years for Germany. They went to the Russia World Cup in 2018 as defending world champions, only to come bottom of their group. They also went out in the group stage at the World Cup in Qatar in 2022, and they only made the round of 32 at this year's tournament before being knocked out by Paraguay. So it'll be very interesting to see what happens in Amsterdam later. It'll also be interesting to see the lineups in the match between Portugal and Wales in Lisbon. Will 41-year-old Cristiano Ronaldo be in Portugal's first 11? Well, Ronaldo says he's not ready to retire just yet. And the group phase of qualifying for the Africa Cup of Nations is also underway, and there's a block Buster tie tonight between former champions Ivory Coast and Ghana. Hervé Renard back in the dugout for Ivory Coast with Carlos Queiroz back for Ghana. Away from football, at the Asian Games in Tokyo, Japan's 17-year-old Shin Ohashi broke the men's 200 metres breaststroke world record on the way to a gold medal. And in boxing, Anthony Joshua and Tyson Fury will contest their long-awaited all-British heavyweight fight at Cardiff's Principality Stadium on 11th December. The bout, more than a decade in the making, yes, will be broadcast globally on Netflix.
0: It has been about a decade in the making, that fight. Whether they're still at the peak of their powers as they were a decade ago, we will find out in December. Nishad, thank you so much for joining us. We want to turn now to the world of broken sleep. Loud snoring, fatigue, waking up gasping or choking are some of the symptoms of sleep apnea. The solution for many is a CPAP machine, a device which pushes a steady stream of pressurised air through a tube into a mask, helping to keep a sleeper's airway open as they try to sleep. The machines, though, are quite distinctive. So step in the people who describe themselves as CPAP baddies, a growing online community who talk openly about their distinctive machines and the realities of living with sleep apnea. I've been speaking to two of them. Shell Diamond is in Northern Ireland. She was diagnosed with sleep apnea just last year. She now makes content online, I should say, under the name Cheryl D. And we were also joined by Taylor Kane, a young American from New Jersey, now living in Prague. She also makes CPAP-related content. Firstly, Cheryl, who explains her CPAP for those who have never come across one before.
4: It's funny you say some people don't know what it is, because I didn't even know what one was until I got handed one. So it's a machine, very often with a humidifier as well, and it comes with a mask. There's lots of different styles of masks. You put your mask on over your face and press a button, and that is really as simple as it is. It's not an overly complicated process.
0: Thanks, Cheryl. And Taylor, take us through your own CPAP machine.
5: Yeah, so this is my CPAP mask. As Cheryl said, there's so many different types of masks. You really end up trying a lot of them to see what fits the best. I can put it on for you. So you usually will like put it over your head some way. On mine right now, the nozzle comes out of the top, but you can also have a mask where it comes from the nose. You strap it up, and yeah, so this one has air that goes both through my, I could breathe air both through my mouth or through my nose.
3: But, ooh,
5: yeah, obviously it messes up your hair. But there's other pieces, like the piece I'm holding right now is just for a nose piece. So it's just a nasal cushion. So it really depends on what a person prefers. And it's also linked up to an app on your phone, which is good. So you can track like your compliance or how much like you're using it. When I first got it, I felt like it was a little daunting, but I totally agree with Cheryl that it's really easy. It's really simple. And once you get used to it, you don't mind it at all.
0: Can you get it past airport security?
5: Yes, you can. Yeah. I also have a travel CPAP, which is even smaller, but they come in these bags, which looks like a little, a little briefcase that they give you. But yeah, I've had no issues with it when traveling, because I think airport security sees it pretty frequently. Sleep apnea, you know, is actually quite a common condition. So I think they're kind of used to seeing CPAP machines.
4: You can spot other CPAP users in the airport.
5: Yep.
4: What I do sometimes.
5: Yeah, definitely.
4: Like other person.
0: So take us back, Cheryl, then. At what point did you work out in your life there was an issue with getting proper sleep and that a CPAP machine would be the solution?
4: Looking back on it now, I've always known that sleep has been an issue, but I think growing up, I was just led to believe that, well, I was either lazy or just sleep was my favourite thing to do. And my snoring has been horrific since I was a small child. I did have an operation where they shaved away part of the bone in my nose and took out my adenoids because the snoring was so bad, and that didn't work, but that was it. That was all they did. There was no mention of the word sleep apnea back when I was younger. I only got diagnosed a year ago at the age of 41, and that was because I had sort of been pushed, because it was putting a strain on my marriage, basically. And it was last chance saloon going to the GP to say, look, my snoring is so bad, it's probably going to end in divorce at this point. Is there anything else that we can do? He was the first person that had ever mentioned the possibility that I might have sleep apnea. I didn't even really know what sleep apnea was. I think at that point, I believed that sleep apnea was just bad snoring. But actually, snoring isn't always apparent for everyone who has sleep apnea. And I believed that everybody was always tired. I could never understand these people who were able to get up at like 6 o'clock in the morning and go to the gym and achieve so much. And it was always a struggle for me to get out of bed. When I would come home, I would always be absolutely shattered. I could have slept anywhere at any time, really. And it's only now that I've been using my CPAP successfully and the treatment is working that it's like a completely different life now. I have energy. I got up at 6 o'clock in the morning on a Saturday willingly for no reason. I couldn't actually believe it. I actually had to sit there and think, who is this person? It's so refreshing. I just feel like I've sort of been given this whole new life that I just didn't even believe was possible before. So it took the pressure on the marriage to really push me to go and see. And even at that, I remember saying to my husband, there's nothing I can do about this. So I didn't even know that this was a possibility. So I'm glad that we got here.
0: And it means that that particular strain has been removed from your marriage?
4: Absolutely, yeah. My husband was actually sleeping, well, he started off on the sofa and that got very uncomfortable. We were taking it turns on the sofa. Then he went into the spare room and, you know, it was separate rooms, separate beds. But we are now able to sleep beside each other absolutely fine. You know, we've been on holidays and all as well, which used to be another concern, because sharing a room on holidays then led to stress on the holiday that really, you know, because no one gets sleep, no one is happy. And it's actually very difficult to, you know, the smallest things will trigger you and annoy you and become a bigger deal when you have not slept well. So yeah, it's a world of difference now.
0: And Taylor, you're 28 years old, not necessarily an age that many people would associate with sleep apnea, but tell us when you realized that this was an issue in your life.
5: Yeah, I was diagnosed with sleep apnea quite young. I was diagnosed 10 years ago when I was 18. When I was a young teenager, I was so exhausted, but a lot of teenagers are. A lot of teenagers sleep a lot, but I was so chronically fatigued that it was starting to get in the way of me finishing my schoolwork. I would come home from school and sleep all day and basically sleep all night. I, you know, got blood work done, other tests, and everything was coming back normal. So as I got older, I also started experiencing like really extreme nightmares and night sweats, which is when I realized that that wasn't normal, waking up super sweaty. So my doctor told me to get a sleep study. So I ended up getting a sleep study. I actually got two, one when I was 18, and then another one when I was 21. The first one, they actually thought that I probably had narcolepsy because I was so fatigued throughout the day. And narcolepsy is often associated with like extreme dreaming. But it turns out when the test results came back that I had obstructive sleep apnea. So that's not really what I was expecting. That's not really what the doctor was expecting because I don't snore. And so at the time, they said it was quite mild, and they didn't give me a CPAP machine. They said it could be because my tonsils were very large. And so they kind of just sent me on my way. But a few years later, and after getting my tonsils removed, not because of sleep apnea, but because I would have chronic strep and tonsillitis basically my whole life. And so my ENT suggested I get my tonsils removed, which did not help with my sleep apnea, by the way. 3 years later, I went to a specialty center in Philadelphia, which is where they did another sleep study and diagnosed me with moderate sleep apnea. And that's when I got prescribed the CPAP device. So yeah, I was 18, and I think, as Cheryl said, when we think of like snoring and sleep apnea, I knew what it was because my stepdad has it, and he is more the traditional like patient of sleep apnea. More traditionally, it's someone with like a higher BMI, a man, and someone who snores really loud. That's sort of what we think of when we think of sleep apnea. But there are so many other people out there that struggle with sleep apnea, women, young men that are not really thought of like, oh, you probably don't have that because that's a condition that affects older men who snore really loudly. And yeah, it does, but there's so many other people that are impacted by it. So yeah, it's been 10 years now, and that's been my journey with sleep apnea thus far.
0: What kind of responses, Cheryl, have you had as you post on social media?
4: I mean, very similar, just what Taylor's saying there. The amount of people who message saying, you don't look like you would have sleep apnea, or you don't look like you'd need a CPAP, because I'm a woman and I'm not an old person and I'm not traditionally overweight. So people are actually quite shocked to know this. That's why it's important to be online talking about this, so that people can feel less alone, because I didn't know anyone who had a CPAP machine or who had sleep apnea until I started talking about it. And then the amount of people that came forward saying, oh, me too, because there is like a stigma and an embarrassment attached to it. And again, it's like what Taylor was saying, you have this perception of who has sleep apnea. So then to admit, as a woman, and I'm sure for Taylor as well, as a very young person, you know, when you're already in the process of just, you know, trying to work out who you are and your identity, and, you know, it can put you off, it can make you feel very embarrassed to talk about it. But that's kind of why I put myself on there, to talk about it, so that other people could see that this is actually normal. And if we're not talking about it online, then people don't realize that, and they can, you know, that embarrassment then remains with them. So then they try to hide it a little bit more, and it can make people feel like not all treatment goes well with CPAP at the beginning. It can be difficult and overwhelming. For me, it was very overwhelming. So to know that you're not the only person struggling as well, it's very good to have that online community there as well.
0: Cheryl Diamond and also Taylor Kane there. Well, a little earlier, to learn a little bit more about sleep apnea, I spoke to a couple of sleep experts, Dr. Lindsay Browning here in the UK and Dr. Christopher Allen in the US, for their thoughts on the CPAP baddies trend.
6: I'm glad that people are talking about sleep apnea. So first and foremost, it warms my heart. And the thing is that, you know, there's a lot of stereotypes that are out there about obstructive sleep apnea. And so when you have like the CPAP baddies that are doing things like this, it just, you know, make people feel seen. So it warms my heart.
0: Dr. Lindsay Browning, let's rewind a little bit. Give us your best medical definition of sleep apnea, please.
7: So sleep apnea is... obstructive sleep apnea specifically is happens when the upper airway repeatedly sort of narrows or closes during the sleep. It means that your airway is obstructed, and that could be a number of causes, but that means that these repeated breathing pauses mean the person who is asleep, they don't realize it's happening, but they have to wake up to restart the breathing process. And this can really disrupt sleep. It can lead to awakenings. It can lead to the night terrors and things that people have just described. But also it can just lead to massive fatigue the next day.
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Afrisol, nyoko yor.

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7: From jailed mayors to comedians, critics say Turkey's courts are being used to take out political opponents and silence dissent. The government insists the judiciary is independent. Join me, Emily Wither, as I investigate the legal crackdown.
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9: BBC World Service. I'm Nkechi Ogbonna in Nairobi with Focus on Africa. Tension remains high in Ethiopia, where the national government and groups from the northern Tigray region have accused each other of the escalating conflict.
10: The situation, the people are distressed because it's been so difficult the last 7 or 8 months, and all the banks were running out of cash.
9: And several African leaders are speaking at the UN General Assembly annual meetings in New York. But do younger people feel their concerns are being heard on the global platform?
11: Well, I'm not despising the baby steps that these decisions are taking. However, I feel like those discussions they're having should really bring impact that is tangible.
9: That's all on the BBC Tonight in Focus. First, the news.
12: BBC News with Govinda Gill. President Trump and Xi Jinping are holding talks at the White House after a morning of pageantry celebrating the Chinese leader's state visit. President Trump said the two leaders needed to focus on their shared interests and goals.
13: During this visit, we will also discuss pressing issues concerning security, technology, and superintelligence, SI. The decisions we make in these areas today can promote peace and prosperity for decades and decades to come. If we focus on our common interests, I'm confident there is much we can achieve.
12: Both men spoke positively about working together, but discussions will not be easy. They're expected to cover trade, how to regulate artificial intelligence, and China's support for Iran and Russia, as well as its claim over Taiwan. Ione Wells is in Washington.
14: Despite the fanfare, it is not expected to lead to significant breakthroughs on some of the nation's key points of tension. These include a fragile trade war truce, which has been extended for 2 months until January, how to regulate artificial intelligence, China's support for Iran and Russia, and its claim over Taiwan. President Trump appeared keen to show this visit is about building on his relationship with his Chinese counterpart, who he visited in Beijing in May. One of the major talking points is expected to be AI safety issues. Donald Trump has downplayed warnings of the risks of AI, citing the US's rivalry with China over the technology. Some of America's biggest tech companies and chip producers have been invited to the dinner tonight.
12: Three leading US news outlets that had been banned from entering the White House say they have now been granted access. CNN, MS Now and Politico made the announcement shortly after requesting an urgent court hearing after they were denied entry despite a judge's order that access be restored. Overnight, a district judge ruled that revoking their press credentials likely violated their constitutional due process rights. President Trump has claimed that the outlets report fiction and lies. The Palestinian president, Mahmoud Abbas, has told

0: and begin rebuilding the Gaza Strip. However, regretfully, we haven't seen any of this materialise on the ground.
1: This is the world news from the BBC. A priest has been stabbed to death and four other people injured at a monastery in eastern Poland. Police say a 31-year-old Ukrainian man has been arrested and that he had entered the country from Germany earlier the same day. According to witnesses, one of those wounded was another priest who'd been attacked in the confessional. Four people have been indicted in Senegal, accused of taking part in the violent repression of anti-government protests, which broke out in 2021. More than 60 people were reported as killed during a series of demonstrations against the country's then-president, Macky Sall. All four who appeared in court were charged with crimes against humanity. Hundreds of people have gathered in the Venezuelan capital, Caracas, to call for the return of the exiled opposition figure, Maria Corina Machado. Demonstrators chanted, "Come back, we are waiting for you," after the Nobel laureate was blocked from entering the country. On Wednesday, Ms. Machado's team said that in the space of 24 hours, she tried to reach Venezuela three different ways. The Japanese swimmer Shin Ohashi has set a new world record in the 200-metre breaststroke event at the Asian Games, despite contracting COVID-19 in the build-up. Karimi Mori has the details.
2: Shin Ohashi stunned the crowd at the Asian Games in Tokyo. He took home the gold in the men's 200-metre breaststroke and set a new world record. His time of 2 minutes, 4.83 seconds beat the previous record by more than half a second after having already clinched the gold medal in the 100-meter breaststroke. At 169 centimeters tall, he's relatively small compared to his competitors, but has been making headlines. Earlier this year, he became the youngest swimmer ever to win all three breaststroke titles at the Japanese Championships.
1: That's the latest world news from the BBC.
3: Hello there and welcome to Focus on Africa. I am Nkechi Obonna. In Ethiopia, the Tigray People's Liberation Front, TPLF, says they are engaged in a full-blown war with the country's central government after its fighters seized control of the Tigray region's main airport on Wednesday. What does it mean for peace and stability of the region?
4: There is a realistic route back to dialogue, but there is no interest by either of the parties. That is a missing element.
3: And New York is hosting world leaders to the UN General Assembly, with several African leaders delivering their address. We get on a discussion with Africa's young people to understand if they connect with the policies that affect their future.
5: I know that it comes from ideas and discussions that happen in such rooms that priorities are set for countries.
3: It's Thursday, September 24th. We begin in Tigray, the northern region of Ethiopia, where there are fears of a return to a full-scale civil war. Fighting has broken out between government troops and forces allied to the Tigray People's Liberation Front, TPLF. A senior member of the Tigrayan leadership told AFP News Agency that they are engaged in a full-blown war with the federal government. Tigrayan forces have taken control of the airport in the regional capital, Mekele, and Ethiopian Airlines has suspended flights to the region. The escalation comes days after the formation of a new alliance opposed to the federal government this week, whose members include the TPLF. So what's the view from inside Tigray? My colleague Anne Soy of the Newsday program spoke to a resident in the capital, Mekele.
6: Mekele and the whole Tigray have been disconnected from the Ethiopian capital. The only way to get out or into Tigray was air transport until yesterday. And yesterday, the Tigray forces controlled all the airports in Tigray, and the whole flights have been cancelled. So the only way to get communication in Tigray is through the phone. And the situation, the people are distressed because it's been so difficult the last 7 or 8 months, and all the banks were running out of cash. And the only thing that the people are dependent on is the telecommunications. So everybody uses the mobile banking to transact into their daily life. So the people are going to be in grave danger because there is no cash in the market. And the difference between

0: when the war broke out in 2020 and now is then there was cash on the market and everybody had been receiving their salary properly until the war broke out. But now it's been like more than 4 months. The whole civil servants has never received their salaries and there is no cash on the market.
1: And you have experienced that before, so those fears are totally not unfounded. But amid all these challenges that you're facing with cash, with, you know, the fear of being cut off, what about security? What have you been hearing? What are people fearing about the prospect of a return to war?
0: Recently, there has not been any clashes in the city, unlike the 2020 war. The capital city was under immediate attack by the Ethiopian Air Force at the time. But now the condition is completely different. Mekelle is calm, except the stress from the people. But there is no military movement, you see, in the town. This is only a problem that we have, like the economic crisis at the moment.
1: And briefly, just give us a sense of how people are coping.
0: The economic crisis has begun like 8 months, 9 months ago, and now it's going to get worse. So the people are stressed about this, and you never see Mekelle like this before. At 7 or 8 o'clock in the evening, it's like a curfew has been placed. Nobody moves around like it used to be, and the business has been shut down since the TPLF took over.
2: A resident of Mekelle there, speaking earlier to the BBC's Anne Soy. Now, the recent events in Tigray have brought into question the effectiveness of the Pretoria Agreement. The peace deal was signed between TPLF and the Ethiopian government in 2022, bringing to an end a 2-year war which left more than 500,000 people dead. While addressing the ongoing UN General Assembly in New York, Ethiopia's president, Taye Atzke Selassie Amde, has blamed the recent escalation on foreign interference, but fell short of mentioning any names.
3: We have achieved notable progress with several of our neighbors in spite of attempts by reckless external actors who are habitually engaged in fueling instability. Despite continued interference in our internal affairs by adversarial elements, we have exercised immense restraint and remained by the firm conviction of becoming one of the most prosperous and dynamic development engines in the Africa. Our message to forces of destruction and mayhem is loud and clear. We urge them to respect the sacred right of the people of the Horn of Africa to live in peace and prosperity.
2: The United Nations and other international actors are calling for immediate de-escalation and resumption of talks between the parties. To understand how Ethiopia has reached this point, I spoke to journalist Sedale Lema, the founder of Addis Standard, and has extensively covered the region. So, what has triggered the tensions?
4: The immediate triggering point, I believe, is the announcement of the armed opposition groups on Sunday that include the TPLF, the Tigray People Liberation Front, with a stated objective of unseating the federal government, the Prosperity Party-led government. That has given it or turbocharged it, the tension. And the federal government after that intensified the drone attacks against the regional government, targets that are not particularly military targets. In the case of drone attack, for example, a couple of days ago, it targeted an aid convoy that the US government itself denounced. So the escalation took place after the announcement of that alliance.
2: You see, the thing is, control of Mekelle Airport is in question at this point. Is this mainly symbolic? Why does it matter?
4: It matters, although in many ways it's a bit of a bizarre move by the regional government to take control of the airport. But there are two scenarios that we could discern from that. Number one is that the regional authorities might be alarmed by the possibility that the federal government might use the Mekelle airport to launch an intensified military attack against targets inside the region. That is number one likely scenario. Number two is that maybe they might use it as well for receiving military support from outside. The conflict is now a conflagration of actors that spans the whole of Africa, Sudan and Eritrea being one of them.
2: You mentioned earlier that there is this new coalition now of the opposition, including the TPLF, joining six other armed groups that are opposed to the federal government. How significant is that alliance?
4: It is very significant. The federal government is really trying to downplay that for two reasons. Number one, the actors that are constituent members of the coalition are opposing actors previously. For example, if you see the FANO from the Amhara region and the TPLF itself, they were at odds during the war because the FANO were with the federal government and they are accused of participating in the ethnic cleansing of Western Tigray, an issue that is still lingering and has not been resolved. And if you see also the FANO with the Oromo Liberation Army, they are also at odds in the Western Oromia, where the FANO are operating within the territories of the Oromia region. So these are parties that have individually differences, but also can potentially end up clashing with each other. So the significance of this alliance is such that now maybe they might enter a kind of framework in which they can avoid a horizontal conflict amongst each other. They can now confront the federal government in a uniform manner.
2: What are the grievances of these opposition groups?
4: The unifying grievance the opposition group have is that if you look into all the seven of them, over the past 8 years, the federal government has been involved in one way or another in militarized conflicts in all the regions, be that in Afar, be that in Benshangul Gumuz, be that in Amhara region, which is still ongoing, and in the Oromia region, which was in fact the first militarized confrontation the federal government after Abiy Ahmed came to power, involving the Oromo Liberation Army and federal forces versus regional forces. So what brings them together is the fact that the federal army has been engaged in these conflicts with them one way or another. In the case of the two regions, the Amhara region and Oromia region, the active confrontation is still happening. In fact, it's not even a conflict. It's an outright war. So that is what makes them similar.
2: And the Tigrayan leaders are now describing this as a, quote, defensive war. Does what was seen mark the collapse of the Pretoria Peace Agreement, or is there still a realistic route back to dialogue?
4: There is a realistic route back to dialogue, but there is no interest by either of the parties. That is a missing element. The Tigrayan authorities have exhausted all the calls they have, in my count, they have so far issued more than 25 statements over the past 4 years asking for the respect of the Pretoria Agreement. And the mediators did not follow through. The international community did not follow through. And that's primarily the African Union, which is sitting in Addis Ababa. So the implementation of the Pretoria Agreement started to fall apart from the first months onwards, right after the signing of the agreement itself. But it requires a significant involvement by the parties that mediated, particularly the U.S. government and the African Union, to reverse course. It is not unsalvageable, but every day is now a race against time.
2: Many thanks to Sedale Lema, the founder of Addis Standard. This is Focus on Africa from the BBC World Service. Heads of states and delegates are gathered in New York for the 81st session of the United Nations General Assembly, which first convened in 1946, following the end of the Second World War. Aimed at creating a new global organization, the forum would prevent world wars and promote peace through a permanent system of international cooperation, human rights, and global security. African leaders at this year's event took to the stage to address several issues ranging from debt burden, recurring conflicts, and questions about AI and the future. We gathered some bits of the speeches by King Mswati III of the Kingdom of Eswatini, President William Ruto of Kenya, and Rwanda's Prime Minister Justin Nsengiyumva.
5: To ordinary people across the globe, this assembly must not be perceived merely as a forum where the world discusses its problems, but as an organization that actively solves them.
6: Global public debt
5: reached a record $102 trillion in 2024. 46 developing countries now spend more on interest on debt than on classrooms and medicine.
6: The roots of the conflict in Eastern DRC are political, and they lie in long-standing grievances, exclusion, and failures of governance. So the solution, too, must be political.
2: Now, the question of UNGA's relevance is especially important among African youth. They are concerned about the economy, jobs, and emerging technologies such as AI. First, I spoke to two young people, Chanda Chanda, a young woman and caterer from Zambia, and David Muganzi, a young Ugandan doctor and medic innovator. I started by asking them if they care about the UN General Assembly and why. Chanda answers first.
7: Yes, I do care because first and foremost, the United Nations is a very big part of a country like Zambia because the decisions that are made there, I know that they will affect me directly. Conversations that are had in that General Assembly should be conversations that are inclusive. I can also contribute to such a conversation, really.
2: Okay, before I move on to David to ask the same thing, Chanda, you said you do care because you can contribute to those conversations. How are you able to do so?
7: So I am quite passionate about conversations of development. So in my country, I do take part in quite a lot of conversations. There are different associations that do come together to talk about issues that are affecting us as a country and decisions that are being made in such a general assembly. So with that, we have representatives that come from our country where they listen to us as young people, what we have to say. And we hope that they do deliver anyway. Mm. Yeah.
2: Okay. David, please jump in. Do you care about UNGA?
8: Yes, I do care about UNGA. Every room where the future of the world is discussed, we have to have a representation. We have to have our voice reflected in these discussions and in these rooms. Why I care about it is because it reflects how much we contribute to creating the future, whether the direction of education, the direction of healthcare, and also the political direction too.
2: I'll just continue with you, Chanda. Do you think the decisions made at UNGA have a real impact on the lives of young people in Africa? Mm-hmm. Young people also argue that these meetings are always talk, talk, talk, and no action. Are they really talk shops?
7: I may be one of those people, unfortunately, because this is not the first General Assembly. And I know there are some decisions that were made in the past that we may say came to fruition. Many decisions that are made, that we hear pronouncements, there's little or no progress that is being made. Well, I'm not despising the baby steps that these decisions are taking. However, I feel like those discussions they're having should really bring impact that is tangible. However, there is more that could be done. They go there for them. It's about their CVs. It's about looking good on social media that they've been there. When they come back, they barely even implement what they discuss in those rooms.
2: David, do you agree?
8: So I think we have to start out from the purpose of this meeting, like what they set out to do. And what the General Assembly sets out to do is debates, elects, also approve budgets. My standpoint is that we should not expect results from a place where the agenda is not to deliver those results. If we are looking for transformation in our lives and in our economies, we should know how much can come from such places. And just like any young person who is at the margins of most things, we are looking at a world where work is changing so fast. There are things that we hope to achieve. And we look at places like that as a source for these. But the fact is that their influence in our lives is on a long-term horizon. If a head of state who is very, very impactful comes up in aspects, let's say the development funding or climate change, it has ripple effects down all the way to how much money that youth who are in this sector can raise or even earn.
2: David Muganzi from Uganda and Chanda Chanda from Zambia there. I also spoke with Michelle Ndiaye, who is attending the UN General Assembly. She is the director of the Transformative Peace in Africa program at Open Society Foundations. What is the atmosphere like, especially when it concerns African presidents who are at the assembly and those who are also absent?
9: Let's remember that we have 54 countries on the continent, and each country decide on what the priorities are for them to be in this multilateral space. I believe that those who are here, and I can testify that they're working on issues that are relevant to their countries, but also relevant to the continent, championing peace and security on the continent and globally. Those who are really very much driving the reform of the multilateral system, and particularly the reform of the Security Council under the C10 of the African Union, for instance, on AI governance, we have seen with African countries actually positioning themselves and forging cooperation together with other middle powers to look at AI governance, infrastructure development in Africa, but also the impact of AI.
2: Speaking of peace and security, which you have highlighted, millions of young people are either displaced or affected in one way or another by politics. Do you think that Africa is properly represented at the UN Security Council, owing that it has no permanent seat, despite being a bloc of about 54 countries? It's just like every other member without having a strong presence on the UN Security Council, whereas one of the worst humanitarian crises is taking place on the continent, and I'm talking about the Sudan War.
9: No, I totally agree with you. I think this debate has started couple of years ago with the Ezulwini consensus, where the position of Africa is very well known on the reform of the Security Council. But beyond the Security Council, I think it's the entire reform of the multilateral system that is of importance to the continent. And I believe that the peace and security architecture reform and a couple of countries are shaping the future of peace building, for instance. I can cite Egypt and many other countries who are leading in this endeavor. It's not only about representation, but it's also about the use of the veto power, but also how do you make sure that the Security Council doesn't take decision that is actually affecting using the veto, and making sure that powers are more directed towards the General Assembly that has actually a more fairer representation than when it comes to the Security Council. Countries, including African countries, who are working towards finding alternative solution to the veto power and making sure that the General Assembly has also more weight and more powers.
2: You know, Michelle, I have been speaking to young people about this ongoing anger, especially when they are very concerned about the economy, job opportunities, technology, the evolution of AI, and how it will affect the working culture in the near future. When you look at the agenda of this year's UNGA, how is it addressing these issues and the fact that young people feel very disconnected from the UN General Assembly?
9: I think let's just remember that on average, Africa creates around 3 billion jobs a year, but then it needs around 12 billion jobs a year for young people that are coming to the job market. When you don't create enough jobs for your young people, which is a useful population, you need to think of AI very carefully, not only in terms of only governing this new animal in the moment. It's about also infrastructure development. It's about capabilities and capacity. It's about training. And young people definitely are at the heart of this conversation, which is, I believe, something very positive, because it's only in the multilateral space that you get to have such a debate, profound debate, about how to continue to preserve those jobs that are needed and how to bring young people at the heart of a discussion of AI and humanity.
2: Many thanks to Michelle Ndiaye, Director of the Transformative Peace in Africa program at Open Society Foundations. And that's it on Focus on Africa today. If you'd like to give us feedback about the program or even suggest stories we should cover, our email is focusonafrica@bbc.co.uk. You can also send us a message on WhatsApp. The number is +254-791-269-243. You can get in touch with me on social media at I am Nkechi Nna, and that's with double N. This episode was produced by Bella Twine, Kiganse Shumba, and Rukia Bule in Nairobi. Our technical producer is Herbert Masua. The senior journalist in charge is Charles Gitonga, while our editors are Daniel Dazie and Mariam Abdallah. I am Nkechi Ogbonna, and I'll speak to you again soon.
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11: Amongst the rice paddies and coconut groves of Lombok, Indonesia, lies a boarding school where one lesson is taught above all others. 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
17: Coming up in a few minutes on the BBC World Service. What's it like when you move country and the food in the shops is completely unrecognisable?
18: I was an adult and not being able to feed myself was incredibly overwhelming.
17: We're talking about how living abroad can change what and how you eat, cook, and even think about food, sometimes forever. That's The Food Chain with me, Ruth Alexander, after the news.
19: BBC News with Govinda Gill. President Trump and Xi Jinping are holding talks in Washington after a morning of pageantry celebrating the Chinese leader's state visit. Both men spoke positively about working together, but discussions will not be easy. They're expected to cover trade, how to regulate artificial intelligence, and China's support for Iran and Russia. Three leading US news outlets that had been banned from entering the White House say they have now been granted access. CNN, MS Now and Politico made the announcement shortly after requesting an urgent court hearing when they were denied entry despite a judge's order that access be restored. The Palestinian president Mahmoud Abbas has told the UN that Israel is now threatening the very existence of his people in their homeland. Mr. Abbas accused Israel of targeting all basic necessities of life in a pre-recorded video address. Ethiopia's armed forces claim they've killed hundreds of fighters from the TPLF, the regional group which runs the northern state of Tigray. The government says it responded after TPLF forces attacked army positions in multiple locations. The FBI says it's actively and aggressively investigating an apparent breach of its computer system by hackers who claim they've stolen the personal information of all of the agency's staff. The cybercrime group Shiny Hunters says it has data on 38,000 people. Hundreds of people have gathered in the Venezuelan capital, Caracas, to call for the return of the exiled opposition figure, Maria Corina Machado. Demonstrators chanted, "Come back, we're waiting for you." The Japanese swimmer Shin Ohashi has set a new world record at the 200-metre breaststroke event at the Asian Games, despite contracting COVID-19 in the build-up. The 17-year-old won in 2 minutes, 4.83 seconds.
17: Imagine walking into a supermarket and recognising nothing on the shelves.
18: Not being able to feed myself was incredibly overwhelming.
17: Or being unable to make your favourite meal because there's no way you could get hold of the ingredients.
20: You're unable to find even the most common of things.
17: If you've ever moved country, this might sound familiar. Welcome to The Food Chain from the BBC World Service with me, Ruth Alexander. In this week's programme, we're talking about how going to live abroad can force you to change how you cook and have a profound and lasting effect on your relationship with food, even long after you've returned home.
21: Food is kind of related to who you are.
18: I think people will be familiar with culture shock, but reverse culture shock rarely gets talked about, and I suffered from that really badly.
17: This is all something that's been on the mind of listener Juanita Rees, a Colombian chef living and working in Revelstoke, a small ski town in British Columbia, Canada.
12: I moved here from Bogota with my husband about 4 years ago. Revelstoke is a beautiful place, but being a small mountain town also means that getting certain foods can be difficult. Some of the foods I really miss are actually the foods that don't travel very well. For example, tamales, empanadas. Tamales are made with dough, meat and vegetables, and they are wrapped in a banana leaf and they are steamed. Empanadas are fried corn dough pastries, usually filled with meat and potatoes. The thing with this type of food is that bringing them from Colombia isn't really practical. The trip can take 2 or 3 days, depending on the route. So it's not like you can buy fresh empanadas on the street in Bogota and put them in your suitcase. And making them here is a completely different story. They don't taste the same as the ones you can get in Colombia.
17: Juanita in Canada. Well, I'm joined by three people who no doubt can relate to all of that. Kelvin Chung, a Chinese-Canadian chef who's lived in India, Belgium and now Dubai. Also Miwa Kishi, a cookery teacher from Japan who's now in the Netherlands. And Jen Ballantyne, a teacher in the UK who's lived in Japan, Tanzania, Brunei and Azerbaijan. Am I right, Jen? Could you relate?
18: Definitely. I know when I lived in Japan, my Japanese friends would often want to take me to foreign restaurants so I could have a taste of home. And we would sometimes drive many hours to visit these fabled restaurants, only to turn up and the dishes that I was given and told were traditionally English were completely different to what I knew from home. And I quickly learned to embrace the local food because it's far, far better.
17: Mm. And Jen, it was you who suggested we make this programme in the first place, emailing us at thefoodchain@bbc.co.uk. Thinking back to when you first arrived in Japan, do you remember a moment when it kind of hit you that actually cooking and eating was going to be really quite different to how it was at home?
18: Yes, definitely. Prior to that, I travelled, but I'd never lived overseas. And living in a very small village in Japan, where there was very, very little English spoken, I found myself in a supermarket, staring at things and having no idea what anything was. And it may sound strange to listeners that haven't been in that situation, but obviously packets don't make sense because everything's in Japanese and packets look different, the branding is different. But even the vegetables and the fruit, they look different. There are things I'd never even seen before. I was very, very overwhelmed initially as I began to sort of think I'm going to have to find a system. My approach was to try and find the bits that I recognise and then pick one or two items that I didn't know what they were, go home and try them. And if I still didn't know, take them into the school that I was working in, show them to a colleague and say, what is this and how do I eat it? And I also found talking to people in the supermarket. As I began to learn Japanese, I wrote things on my hand and I'd go up to people and ask people. And slowly but surely, I gained confidence of just trying things out. But that culture shock initially, I mean, I was an adult and not being able to feed myself was incredibly overwhelming.
17: Miwa, you moved in the opposite direction from Japan to Europe, the Netherlands. Do you have your own version of Jen's story, standing in the supermarket, feeling overwhelmed?
21: Yes, like, oh, visually I can recognize everything, but when it comes to, for example, flowers, I don't understand everything. Like, I want to get the flower for making a bread, but I end up getting different type of flour, so it never become proper, you know, baking. So it's a little details, but it's really affect to my lifestyle.
17: K-
0: Kelvin, how easy did you find it to feed yourself when you first moved abroad from Canada to India?
20: Yeah, moving to India, you have to bear in mind, this was when I moved, it was in 2011. So international ingredients were still impossible to get. So we quickly realized that you're unable to find even the most common of things that we're used to being able to readily buy at home. And I thought when Mia mentioned bread, especially at that time, Indians only had one type of flour, which they referred to as maida, which is an ultra refined processed flour, because they don't make typical Western breads. So you really have to be able to adapt very quickly, especially when it comes to food. And you notice it even in the restaurant, right? We wanted to make fresh fries. Just something that I love to do. And pretty much most of the world these days, I can call my supplier and call the local farm and ask the farmer for an 18-month low sugar, high starch potato. And they would be able to give you the exact potatoes that I would want for fries. Now in India, you get potatoes. And it took us 2 years of going to all the local vegetable markets. In Bombay in particular, what we discovered was that in Washi Market, there was a gentleman by the name of the Potato Man. And we were sitting there eating raw potatoes with him, trying to show him the differences between each potato.
0: Miwa, how easy were you finding it, meanwhile, at home to cook food the way you wanted it?
21: I just have to be really creative with what I make. But I just keep the structure of ichiju sansai. That's a Japanese word. That's a Japanese eating method that has been enjoyed in Japan for centuries. So it's composed with rice and soup, with one main dish with protein and two small side dishes. So I just always keep this structure, but by using the local ingredients in that Netherlands. Mm. So I'm eating pretty similar food, but not recreating Japan in Netherlands.
0: And it all takes like more time and thought. You have two sons, I know. How easily did they adapt to a new food culture?
21: I remember on the very first day they went to school, I made a bento box. It's a Japanese-style bento box. We have a rice that is a carb, and we have a main dish maybe with a chicken or egg omelette, and then we have a little side dishes. So it's a little variety in one small, tiny box. So I made that for them, and then they opened in the lunchtime, and then everyone in the classroom ask them like, oh, what's in the box? What is this? I never seen this. So that was, I think, the positive reaction from their classmates. But back then, they don't speak any English. So they just got really embarrassed. So that night they came back. Mommy, can you make just a sandwich with the chips? Because I want to blend into the class. I don't want to stood out. Everyone started asking me what is in this box. And I was really embarrassed. So that was like a first culture shock for them. But now they get really confident about their English and their Japanese culture. So they even start to talk about the onigiri, which is a rice ball. And they give a lecture how to make an onigiri to the classmates. So in that context, making something Japanese, it's going to be a communication tool, like a sports or music. They don't need a language, but they can really kind of experience all the culture together.
0: Kelvin, when you were in India, like, do you remember the first new food that just blew your mind?
20: Pretty much all the street food. I think it's a very common expat thing. You kind of find your feet, you kind of get used to things. But the reason why you're an expat living abroad is because you have this innate curiosity of wanting to explore and kind of immerse yourself in the local cultures. Especially as a chef, that's kind of your dream, right? I think the common theme for most expats who are able to survive abroad for the most part, is one, you're able to adapt, but two, every time you go home, you kind of find out what your essentials are. And I think most expats do the same thing. It's always vitamins, supplements, medicine, and then treats. You're like, you always reserve a certain space for whatever treats that are that common nostalgia that will kind of transport you back home, even just for a minute. Really simple things, right? There's simple pleasures in life that really just take you back home. And that's one of the things that help people kind of survive through that.
0: What are the food essentials in your suitcase then?
20: So in North America, we have these major giant stores where you're unable to buy one packet of things. Like one packet of chips ends up being like this massive 5-pound bag of chips. So everything is bulk, massive, huge things. So it was ketchup chips from Canada, Reese's peanut butter cups. We would bring nutritional yeast, soy sauce, oyster sauce. And then we would also sneak beef in because at that time beef was banned. So we reserve a certain space and I would go to my butcher and ask for like a whole ribeye and I would wrap it and bring it back. I would cut it down, break it down and label it on the fridge. So we knew exactly how much of each item we could consume per week as like a treat. And then we would ration it all the way to our next trip home.
0: Oh, Miwa, you're laughing there. What food items make it into your suitcase every time you've had a trip home?
21: So for my kids, especially the snacks that are called jagariko, it's like a potato chips, but in a stick form. And then for myself, fermented food, like a koji. What I do is like I bring back the starter that is called koji. So with koji, I can make a natto, shoyu koji, shio koji, miso, like pretty much everything that I use in everyday life. Some dried food like seaweed, also the pickled plum, umeboshi. I think, Jen, have you ever heard of it?
1: Yeah, it's delicious. The first time you have it, it's very sour, but then, oh, it's so delicious.
0: What would you bring in your suitcase back from home?
1: Living overseas in Japan, I think I missed everything. What was strange is the things that I asked people to bring out were not things I regularly ate at home. They were just sort of childhood memories. So I was asking for things like butterscotch angel delight, which is kind of like a powdered dessert that you mix up with milk and it becomes like a mousse in the fridge. And I only ate it as a child, but I really craved those sorts of things and an instant custard powder. I remember my first Christmas in Japan and I was on my own. And I thought, okay, well, I will try and create a Christmas dinner for myself. Now, at first, I need to just explain that in a typical apartment in Japan, and this was sort of 2006, the cooking facilities were very different from home. So you didn't have an oven. You had a grill and two gas rings and a microwave and a rice cooker. So I went to the supermarket. You can't get the joints of meat like you get in the UK. So I thought, okay, chicken legs will have to do. So I found the vegetables. You can't roast. If you don't have an oven, you can't roast. So I ended up with boiled potatoes, boiled vegetables, no parsnips. No one even knew what a parsnip was. I couldn't get anyone. Even my American friends couldn't tell me what a parsnip was. No sprouts, nothing that would constitute a Christmas dinner. So I made this rather sad looking meal. No gravy, couldn't get gravy. It was very bland and the potatoes tasted of absolutely nothing because Japan is the country of rice. Mm-hmm. And the only saving grace of the whole meal was the fact that my mum and dad had sent me a little stocking by sea mail. And when I opened it, there was a Christmas pudding in it. And so with my instant custard, which my friend had bought me, I made Christmas pudding, which I actually don't like, and instant custard. And instantly it was a taste of Christmas, but the actual meal was a complete disaster. And I think from that point on, because that was about 4 months into my living in Japan, I realized there's no point in sort of missing food. Just embrace what there is, because otherwise you just feel you're missing out all the time. And as the other speakers have said, it's just there's so much to explore and it's all so delicious.
17: You're listening to The Food Chain from the BBC World Service. I'm Ruth Alexander. This week, how moving to another country changes how you cook. With me are Kelvin Chung, a Chinese-Canadian chef who's lived in India, Belgium, and now Dubai. Miwa Kishi, a cookery teacher from Japan who's living in the Netherlands. And Jen Ballantyne, a teacher in the UK who's lived in Japan, Tanzania, Brunei, and Azerbaijan. We've talked about how challenging it can be to find your feet in a new food culture, the confusion, the cravings. But at what point do you stop trying to recreate what you left behind and embrace what's around you? Jen.
1: I think it comes when you've been somewhere a little while and you've been trying local dishes. When something turns up on your plate, you know what it is. You think, oh, this is delicious. I really want to go try it. And so then you look up recipes or you talk to friends and you say, okay, how do I cook this thing? And so as you learn to sort of create things, and I've got my own versions of things where I try things out and they weren't the official Japanese way or not the official Brunei way, but they're ways that I like to do things. So now when I do things, for example, guacamole, I'll mash up the avocado, put wasabi and soy sauce in it, and it is absolutely delicious. And that came from living in Japan, probably seeing someone, one of my Japanese friends doing it and thinking, this is absolutely divine. I eat that all the time in England. It really affects everything.
0: Kelvin, you've been to great lengths sourcing the right kind of potatoes, but has there been a point when you've just thought, like, actually, yeah, I've found my feet now? And I'm confident and I'm drawing on the local flavours and this isn't a struggle, this isn't a set of challenges anymore, this is fun.
20: It was learning to navigate the local markets. Because I gave up on banging my head on the wall, trying to get suppliers to fly and stuff for me, it became a daily exercise for me to wake up at 4 a.m, we'd head to the vegetable market, navigate our way through the market on whatever was actually seasonal and right there, and then going to the fish market, which is again another nightmare. It's the complete opposite of what we know as fish markets. But finally learning the system on the language, on how to negotiate and barter and kind of work their way through the system, become part of their ecosystem and embracing it. That's when it really changed and clicked. Okay. It's like, okay, now I'm ready. And this is what, how we're going to cook.
0: And at your restaurant, you talk about third culture cooking. What do you mean by that?
20: We always describe the food as third culture cooking, borderless cuisine. Because growing up as a Hong Kong, Singaporean, Chinese kid in Canada, when I was working in my father's kitchens, I was never Chinese enough for the rest of the team. And when I finally took a leap of faith and become a professional chef and then started entering Western kitchens, I was never Western. I was always the foreign kid. So it was always a battle of identity, trying to search out who and what I wanted to cook and what my cooking was. And now what it is I feel like we've gone to this weird place in the world where everything has to have a label. And it's the one of the things I dislike, because why does Chef Kelvin's food have to be Chinese or Pan-Asian or Asian fusion or whatever? Why can't it just be Kelvin's food? So it's a whole amalgamation of that and really embracing your identity and being able to navigate what is available around you.
0: Is there a dish that just couldn't have existed if you hadn't lived in India, in Belgium, in Dubai?
20: So we change our tasting menu every season, and I've attempted to remove this one dish multiple times, but we always get complaints because everyone wants this one dish. We always have to put it back on. It's super simple. In all over India, you go on the streets and there's something called a pani puri. If you've never had a pani puri, pani means water. Puri is like a shell. So you go to the streets, it's stall there, and they give this little ping pong size shell. The guy will break it with his bare hands. He will stuff it with some sort of vegetable filling predominantly. And then they fill it with water, which is a seasoned, spicy, herbaceous kind of liquid that's just intense flavors. They just pop in your mouth. So the one that we serve on the menu is we make homemade Indian puri shells, but we stuff it with a tamarind fluid gel, butter poached lobster, and we coat the sauce with a sauce that's from Macau. And then the sauce that we use, instead of the traditional pani, it's an agua de chile. So it's literally like six cultures that have all gone into one little bite that takes us like 3 days to make, you know? So it's this beautiful journey of where I've been, where I've cooked, what I've learned now into this one bite in Dubai.
18: I want to eat it. That sounds absolutely delicious.
20: Please come to Dubai.
18: Oh, please. I will.
20: Everyone's welcome.
0: So now I wonder what happens when you go home. Jen, after living in all the countries you have done, did returning to Britain feel straightforward food-wise?
18: Oh, my goodness. I think people will be familiar with culture shock, but reverse culture shock rarely gets talked about. And I suffered from that really badly from all the places I lived. But I think the worst was from Japan, because the culture is so different food wise. And initially, I would try and seek out Japanese tastes and flavors, but very quickly realized that it's not the same. It doesn't taste right. I mean, there's little subtle things like Miwa was saying that are just wrong, like rice isn't cooked the same way, the vinegar isn't the same. And so you go through a period where you're just pining and missing and feeling completely lost. Your friends don't understand why you're not the same, and your friends in Japan are separate from you. And then you have to adapt. And for me, that looked like just getting back into the rhythm of British life, but also going to explore, okay, what options do I have? And so if I want Japanese food, I won't go to the supermarket. I'll head to a proper Japanese restaurant in London with a Japanese chef, and I will be able to have a taste of Japan. And if that fails and I can't get my tastes, well, I can always book a flight, can't I?
0: Miwa, when you one day return to Japan, do you think you'll be changed as a cook? Like, do you think there'll be something quintessentially Dutch about your cooking style?
21: Yeah, I think I can get some essence from the Dutch cuisine. For example, there is a dish called herring.
0: Herring?
21: Herring. It's a...
0: The fish.
21: Yeah, it's a fish, yeah. But here it's eaten almost raw, usually with a chopped onion and pickles. And because I'm Japanese, I'm already used to eating raw fish. So I was really happy to find that kind of fish culture here too. So, but it's the herring, it's salted. Maybe I can adapt that kind of method to Japanese fish, enjoying with some a little pickled onion or a pickled cucumber to go with it. So those kind of little creativity definitely kicks in when I go back to Japan.
18: Miwa, you just made me think of a memory when I came back from Japan. I really wanted my family to taste some of the incredible foods I'd been eating. So I decided I'm going to make sushi and I can do the rice, no problem. But when it came to the fish, it was much harder. I had very, very few options. And I will have to admit, I used smoked salmon on my sushi rice because back then, I don't think my family would have touched sashimi, which is raw fish. And so it had smoked salmon. And my family loved it. For me, it was all wrong. But that was one of the adaptations. And it was quite funny.
0: Let's hear a final reflection from listener Juanita, a Colombian in Canada.
3: Sometimes you're not really craving the food. You're craving the feeling that comes with it. And I think that's the strange thing about being an immigrant. You build a life somewhere else. You work, you make friends, you create a family, you become comfortable. But at the same time, food can remind you that you left something behind. And sometimes you realize that Bogota doesn't feel exactly like home anymore either. You start missing flavors from your now home, that in my case is Revelstoke. So you're somewhere in between. And sometimes what we are really missing isn't just the food. It's the place, the people, and the feeling that comes with it.
0: Can you relate to Juanita's feeling of ending up somewhere in between, Miwa?
21: This is not about myself, but about my kids. Like, we have a proper way of eating Japanese foods. Like, you have how to hold your chopstick, how to sit up, or how to organize your table. But as we live longer, I start to see, especially for my younger son, he kind of lost his natural ability to, you know, properly sit down and eat it. Like sometimes he kind of lay down on the floor and then eat some food, which is not really acceptable in Japan, but in the school, other people do it. So he kind of followed. So I want him to remember you are Japanese, your identity is Japanese. So food is kind of related to who you are. So you are getting inspiration from other countries' culture, but at the same time, you are Japanese. So you have a foundation here. So in that context, I think in between it really reflects on how I think about living abroad.
0: Chen?
18: Yeah, I think it's a really good point. You think you're missing the food, but you're missing the memories and the people and everything else that goes with it. And it works both ways. You can miss your home country and your home taste and your home friends and foods, but also you can pine for your international life. And I frequently have that now that I'm back in the UK. And my husband's response is to say, well, why don't we go to whichever country's restaurant? And I'll say to him, that's really kind, but it's not what I'm looking for, because what I'm looking for is my friends that I made overseas. It's my life that I made overseas. It's the markets, it's the taste, it's the adventure, it's everything. And so when I say I'm missing Brunei, I'm missing Azerbaijan, I'm missing Japan, I'm missing everything, the people, and the food is just one element of it. But food is such a incredible thing that it transports us. It transports us to different places, different memories, and it's both a comfort and a pain in equal measure, I think.
0: Calvin?
20: It's taken many, many years of being an expat to fully understand this and understand that feeling of nostalgia. So when people do ask me where home is, for me, it's quite simple, right? Now, my home is wherever my wife and son are. It doesn't matter where in the world. I know we're far away from family, but wherever my wife and son are, that's home for us. And what food can do is it can transport you. especially for expats. So even though we could be thousands and thousands of miles away from our family and from our village, from our people who we grew up in, what we feel is home, by having that one bite, it can actually transport you, and all those feelings, all that nostalgia will take you back wherever you are.
17: Calvin Chung, Jen Ballantyne and Miwa Kishi. Thanks to them and to listener Juanita in Canada. We'd love to hear how travel has opened up your taste buds. And if, like Jen, you have an idea for a programme you'd like us to make, please let us know. Our email address is thefoodchain@bbc.co.uk. From me and the rest of the team, producers Beatrice Pickup and Ramela Dasgupta, and editor Sarah Wadeson, thanks for listening. And join us again next week.
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